0: important to remember that it's made before God, in the presence of God. That's what makes it sacred. And that it's initiated and established by God. That makes it sacred. Now, of course, we realize going all the way back to the early chapters of the book of Genesis that Satan hates God. And he has always wanted to be God. His effort through all of history is to get God off of his throne and put himself on the throne of God. So no sooner had God pronounced Adam and Eve man and wife, Genesis chapter 2, then we get to the next chapter, Genesis chapter 3, where Satan immediately sets out to destroy what God had established. Now, he didn't do it in this hideous, ugly-looking way. He did it in a winsome, attractive, alluring, appealing way. And that's how it is with his deception. If it didn't look beautiful, who would fall for it? If it looked like it was going to destroy your life, who would say, oh, that's what I want? So Satan, cloaked in beauty, sets out to destroy what God has created. And marriage is one of his first and to this day primary realms of attack. So as Christians, as Jesus followers, we have the opportunity to display to our world the covenant-keeping love of God. And how can we do that? We can do that, again, whether married or single, through protecting and preserving and campaigning for, cheering for the sacredness of the marriage covenant. Now, I know as soon as I start talking about this, it raises lots of questions, lots of difficult situations, including some in this room. Over the years, I've heard many, many heart-wrenching stories of infidelity, broken vows, a woman who's been abandoned by an unbelieving husband, one partner dealing with the unrepentant, chronic, persistent adultery or immorality of their mate. And it's tempting when you come to this subject to focus on the questions and the problems and the challenges. And God cares about those situations. He's a good shepherd for you, regardless of where you may be in this whole marriage thing. But as we step back and look at this from heaven's point of view, we need to go back to the Word for the plumb line of what God intended marriage to be. So I want to just read a passage from the Gospel of Mark, chapter 10, beginning in verse 2. If you have your Bible, you may want to turn there. I'm reading from the English Standard Version, Mark chapter 10, verse 2. Now, this is a New Testament passage where Jesus takes us back to the Old Testament, which Jesus regarded as the Word of God. He regarded it as authoritative. And here's the context. The Pharisees came up, and in order to test him, in order to challenge him, they did not buy his authority. They were trying to prove that he was not the Messiah, that he was not God. So this is a challenge to his claims. So in order to test him, they asked, is it lawful for a man to divorce his wife? Now, we won't go into all of this today, but the Pharisees and the Sadducees were split on their view of divorce and remarriage. So they were asking Jesus, what do you think? Can you take sides? And Jesus answered them, verse 3, what did Moses command you? Well, of course, they knew the law of Moses, so they were quick to answer. They said, verse 4, Moses allowed a man to write a certificate of divorce and to send her away. And Jesus said to them, because of your hardness of heart, he wrote you this commandment. In other words, this isn't the way it was supposed to be. Yes, it happens, but it was not God's good plan. Verse 6, from the beginning of creation, that's what he takes them back to. From the beginning of creation, God made them male and female, which, by the way, if you want to just settle the issue of marriage being between a man and a woman, this is where you go. From the beginning, God created them, made them male and female. Therefore, a man shall leave his father and mother, male and female, and hold fast to his wife, a female. And the two, the man and the wife, shall become one flesh. So they are no longer two, but one flesh. What therefore God has joined together, let not man separate. Now, as we just reflect on God's plan for covenant marriage, I want to talk for the remaining time we have today about some ways that we can honor the sacredness, the purity, and the permanence of the marriage covenant. And I want to give you some suggestions if you're married, some other suggestions if you're single, and then some ideas whether you're married or single. If you're married, how can you honor the sacredness, the purity, and the permanence of the marriage covenant? First of all, is through a commitment to exclusiveness, sexual purity. As scripture says in Hebrews, keep the marriage bed undefiled. No one else to be invited into that exclusive, intimate relationship. And adultery can take on many forms. It can be physical, but it can also be emotional or mental. Essentially, it's having intimacy with a member of the opposite sex outside of your own marriage. That may be mental, emotional, physical. So commitment to exclusiveness. There is an exclusiveness to marriage. And then to honor the sacredness of the marriage covenant, learn to build hedges around your marriage, to set boundaries. And don't wait till you're in the middle of the emotions with someone who at the moment became more attractive to you than your own mate. Hedges help to guard our hearts when we get into tough or potentially compromising situations. So just some practical things I've challenged women with over the years and that I'm learning now to practice in my own marriage. First is just don't talk with members of the opposite sex about difficulties in your marriage. Don't go there. If you're going to talk with a pastor or a counselor, do it with another woman. Do it with his wife so that your heart is not getting drawn to someone who may be very sympathetic, very helpful in a time when you need help. Now, I'm not saying this is ironclad, but I'm saying as a rule, don't talk about problems in your marriage, especially in a complaining way, with another man. With meals and travel, the workplace is in many cases where women are spending more time with another man than they do with their own mate. And so that's where hedges and safeguards need to be established. Internet is another place that is being used to wreak havoc on marriages today. Facebook, people sharing access, sharing passwords. There needs to be protection. There needs to be accountability. There needs to be care. Now, you determine with your mate the best way to do that. I'm not saying that the same rules that you put into place in your marriage will be the exact same ones for somebody else's marriage, but be intentional about it. Think about it, because if you don't, you're going to get caught off guard potentially at some point, and many people could tell their story of how that happened. You can't be best friends with another man who's not your husband. You can't do it. So many women today thinking this kind of interaction with other men that's inappropriate for someone other than their husband, saying, oh, we can do this. It's not safe. It's not okay. It's not affirming the sacredness and the permanence of the marriage covenant. And another encouragement to those who are married, get rid of the nuclear option, the D word, divorce. A commitment to permanence means you are not going to throw this word around. No matter how hurt you are, no matter how hard it is, you're not going to consider divorce an option. I have a pastor friend who encouraged husbands and wives to affirm their commitment to the permanence of their marriage covenant. And he said, I want you to say to your mate, I will never divorce you. And a few days later, a lady came to him and she was laughing. She had heard this challenge and she told the pastor, she said, my husband is a man of few words. Every morning he eats breakfast with a paper in front of him. She said, I never see his face. I just push his breakfast underneath the paper. And she said, yesterday he said through the paper, honey, I went ahead and had your name put by mine on the tombstone. Well, tears welled up in that woman's eyes as she shared this with her pastor, because she knew that in his own way, her husband was saying, I'm in this thing with you till death. And then married women, teach your children the meaning of the marriage covenant, that divorce is not an option. My dad taught this, who had divorce in his family background, but he taught us over and over again, it's permanent. Divorce is not an option. And listen, don't be afraid to share out of your failures, out of where you've blown it, because your children need to hear that too. Now, if you're single, just a couple of words here. First of all, if you're dating, as you date, in your dating standards, ask, am I honoring my future husband and our marriage covenant if it turns out to be someone other than who I'm dating now? In your present dating, are you honoring the marriage covenant with your future husband? And just another challenge to single Christians today, get married instead of living together. Living together has become just mainstream and the norm for so many couples in the church today. If you want to honor the marriage covenant, get married. You will make a statement about the covenant-keeping love of God when you do. Whether you're married or single, pray for the marriages of others. Don't take for granted that anybody you know has a marriage that's home free. Every marriage has attacks. Every marriage has difficulties. So pray when you are around other couples, your family, your friends, pray for them as you hope they do for you. Encourage, support, and invest in the marriages of others. And when they're struggling, don't be one of their friends who says to that woman, I don't see how you put up with that. You need to get out of that marriage. So many friends undermine the permanence and the sacredness of the marriage covenant by counseling their friends who they're sympathizing with. They're concerned for them. They care for them. They're well-meaning friends, but they're discouraging them from being faithful to that marriage covenant. And here, something for all of us. Let's stop making negative comments and jokes about marriage. It's holy. Now, there are funny things that happen in marriage. Robert and I love to laugh together, and we laugh about our differences, and we laugh in retrospect about some of the hard things we go through. So it's not that there shouldn't be joy and laughter in marriage, but let's not mock marriage. And let's not say as often how hard marriage is. Yes, marriage is hard. Any two people living together, male and female, husband and wife, there are differences that can create challenges. So it is hard. It's hard work, but it's good work. So let's focus on what's good and beautiful and God-honoring about it. And remember what's at stake. Marriage is not just about feeling good or feeling loved. More than that, it's about showcasing God's faithful, persevering, unending love for the church. And when you think about marriage from God's perspective, it gets a whole lot more serious. Let me give you one more suggestion if you're married for how to honor and celebrate the permanence, the beauty of the marriage covenant. And that's to do this. Remember when you stood at the altar and you said, I do. And periodically take time to rehearse the vows, the covenant that you made before God. Remember that day when you stood at the altar with your mate-to-be and you said, I do.
1: Hey, Nancy.
0: Wait, I didn't get to where I'm going yet.
1: Oh, that's all right. That's all right. I'm interrupting. I've been given permission to... I think we ought to do that, like in front of these friends and maybe the people who are listening.
0: Sure.
1: In fact, right after we got married, we did this. We've got a big frame around our vows, and actually at a rehearsal dinner, we had a bunch of friends sign this just to underscore the covenant-keeping love of God
0: and the sacredness of marriage. Help us,
1: and they're
0: going
1: to hold us to account. That's right.
0: Yeah, this was it's sitting here on the platform, a beautiful gift that some dear friends gave us. It's calligraphied, and it's actually got our vows written out. And this is hanging on the wall. As we walk from our garage into the house,
1: right,
0: it's on that wall
1: every
0: in the house.
1: Time. That's right.
0: We pass it every day.
1: So, like, I know you're busy and stuff, but maybe could we, like, repeat our vows right now? Could we do that?
0: Let's do it.
1: Okay. Yes. In front of these friends?
0: In front of these friends, these witnesses.
1: Okay. Let me just kneel down here so we're at the same level. All right. I think I go first. So, I thought of it a moment ago. I wish I had memorized this, but then I'd be really nervous. So, I'm going to go ahead and read this, okay? In the presence of God and these witnesses, by a holy covenant, I, Robert, take you, Nancy, to be my wife. I joyfully and gratefully receive you as God's gracious gift. I promise to love you, to cherish you, and to shepherd you as Christ loves, cherishes, and shepherds his church. And I promise to give myself for you as Christ laid down his life for us. I promise to wash you with the word so as to present you holy and blameless before our Lord. With sincerity of heart and in dependence on the grace of God and the power of the Holy Spirit, I pledge to you my tenderness, my faithfulness, my friendship, my affection, and my love, as long as we both shall live.
0: Thank you, honey. And in the presence of God and these witnesses, by a holy covenant, I, Nancy, take you, Robert, to be my husband. I joyfully and gratefully receive you as God's gracious gift. I promise to respect you, to reverence you, and to submit to you in everything as my earthly head, as the church respects, reverences, and submits to Christ, her eternal head. As your helper, I will love, comfort, and support you, and will serve the Lord by your side. With sincerity of heart and in dependence on the grace of God and the power of the Holy Spirit, I pledge to you my tenderness, my faithfulness, my friendship, my affection, and my love, as long as we both shall live. Hmm.
1: I love you.
0: I love you, honey.
1: You can kiss the bride.
0: Thank you for making those vows, honey. Thank you for being a vow keeper. And these are more precious today even
1: us. That's true.
0: And I just wonder, because I know we have a lot of people listening who our story is way different than their story.
1: That's right.
0: And maybe they're in a marriage where they're struggling to keep their vows, or maybe they've been divorced and this hits some raw, painful spots, or maybe they're not married and longing. So God knows our hearts, and I wonder if you would just pray, especially, honey, for those who are married and struggling to be faithful. Would you just pray that the faithfulness of God and His grace would be with them today?
1: So, Father, that's what we do pray for, men and women who need this touch, who need this reassurance that you know what you're doing and that you're present in their marriage. I pray for the courage to step up. I pray for the courage to invite a pastor in or a Christian counselor who will speak truth. I pray for humility. I pray that men and women would find themselves repenting and confessing, going first, asking themselves, what do I have to confess, before they put pressure on their mate to confess something else. So all these things, we could go on and on, but you know our hearts, you know our great desire that our marriage would reflect the love of Christ, the bride of Christ, the church, your holy bride. We thank you. We praise you in advance for what you're going to do in the hearts of men and women who are hearing this covenant-keeping promise. We love you. We thank you. In Jesus' holy name we pray. Amen.
0: Amen.
1: Amen.
2: 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So, what does this say about us? Nancy will address that tomorrow. 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
3: Can you see anyone up there on the cliff?
4: Yes, Your Highness. I would say there are about 15 or 20 soldiers.
3: Are we ready to step out and reveal ourselves?
4: I am, Your Highness, but I wish you were. It could easily mean your death.
3: This mission might mean death for both of us.
4: Yes, sir. But, Your Highness, you are the Crown Prince. I am but a humble armor-bearer who has...
3: If you're ready, here we go.
4: As you say, sir. They see us, Your Highness. And are they surprised?
3: One of them, looks like a captain, is coming close to the edge of the cliff, undoubtedly to call down to us.
5: Hey! You Israelites down there, what are you doing? Spying? Well, come on up here and we'll show you around. Show you how really strong we are.
3: We'll be right up.
4: They think to kill us, probably.
3: Have no fear. Just follow me. For the Lord shall deliver them this day into the hands of the Israelites.
6: Hello, everyone. I'm Aunt Carol.
7: And I'm Uncle Dan. Welcome.
6: We have two very exciting Bible stories for you.
7: You can find them in the Old Testament, the first book of Samuel, chapters 14, 15, and 16.
6: We call our first story, The Crown Prince on a Secret Mission.
8: And Jonathan and his armor-bearer climbed up the steep cliff on their hands and feet.
3: There are only a handful of Philistine sentinels in sight. Do you think we can take them before they take us?
4: They won't be expecting us to fight them, just the two of us.
3: When we get to the top, we'll rush them. The Lord may deliver the entire garrison into our hands. Here we are. Are you ready?
4: Yes, Your Highness.
3: Forward to the fray! And the Lord God be with us.
9: General, what is that I hear?
10: Sounds like a battle, Your Majesty.
9: Well, look out the tent flap and see what it is.
10: Yes, Your Majesty. It is an attack, Your Majesty.
9: Attack? Who's attacking us?
10: Looks like the Israelites, Your Majesty.
9: Can't be. How did they get across the deep gorge without us knowing it?
10: I don't know how, Your Majesty, but they did. And they're slaughtering our soldiers by the scores.
9: Where's my armor-bearer? And my suit of armor? Lackey, bring me my armor and get my bearer on the double. And you, General, call the men into battle formation immediately.
10: Yes, Your Majesty!
9: How did the Israelites get across the gorge without being seen by my sentinels? They must have...
11: Here's your suit of armor, sire.
9: Well, put it on me. There's a battle to be fought.
11: Yes, sire.
12: The earth is trembling, sire.
9: Trembling?
12: The earth with the might and multitude of Israelites, sire.
9: Just an earthquake, probably.
12: No, sire. The Israelites are as the sands of the sea. Their movements to slaughter us make the earth tremble. I tremble too, sire.
9: Oh, come on, come on. Get this suit of armor on me.
8: And there was panic in the camp, in the field, and among all the people. The garrison and even the raiders trembled. The earth quaked, and it became a very great panic. Across the gorge, in the Israelite camp, the sounds of the battle were heard by King Saul and his general.
13: Abner, what's that noise? Sounds like a battle.
14: Yes, Your Majesty. And it's coming from the Philistine camp across the gorge.
13: Have you sent any of our men over there to spy or start a battle?
14: No, Your Majesty.
13: Well, someone started a battle with the Philistines. Let's go outside and see what's happening.
14: Yes, sire.
13: They're fighting all right, but why and who?
14: I'll find out, sire. Lookout should know. Guard! Come here a moment.
13: Yes, yes, they should know.
15: Long live the king!
16: Long live the king!
14: His Majesty would like to know what's going on over there in the Philistine camp.
15: Well, sir, it was rather a strange thing. Suddenly they started to fight. Then there was a rumbling like an earthquake. That must have confused the Philistines because they began to fight and kill one another.
13: But how did the fight start in the first place?
15: Well, Your Majesty, I'm not quite sure, but I think a couple of our men sneaked into their camp and... and that started it.
13: Two soldiers? Which two?
15: I'm not sure, Your Majesty. I'm not even sure they were Israelites.
13: General, take a roll call immediately. We'll discover who dares go over there without my permission.
14: Yes, sire. Your Majesty, I...
13: Well, who is missing?
14: Well, I'd rather not say, sir.
13: Who is it? I command you.
14: Two men are missing, sire. Your son, Prince Jonathan, and his armor-bearer.
13: Jonathan is just the kind who would do such a thing, all right.
14: It was a brave and courageous thing, Your Majesty.
13: Abner, gather our forces of 600 men together immediately. We will join Jonathan and overcome the Philistines this day.
8: Then Saul and all the people who were with him rallied and went into the battle. Likewise, all the men of Israel who had hid themselves in the hill country, they too followed them in the battle. So the Lord delivered them that day. Then did Saul launch a great campaign against his enemies on every side. Wherever he turned, the Bible says, he put them to the worse. Now among the enemies of Israel were the Amalekites, who lived in the desert country and mountains of Ephraim. These people, known for their wicked, cowardly acts and their defiance of God, had first attacked the Israelites many years before as they came on their way out of the land of Egypt. Now Samuel said unto Saul,
16: Hearken to the words of the Lord, for thus says the Lord of hosts, I will punish what Amalek did to Israel in opposing them on the way when they came up out of Egypt. Now, go and smite Amalek, and utterly destroy them and all that they have. Do not spare!
8: For 400 years, after telling Moses that these people must be destroyed, the Lord had mercifully given the Amalekites opportunity after opportunity to turn from their evil ways. Now the time had come for the sentence so long delayed to be executed. So Saul summoned the people and numbered them. 200,000 men on foot and 10,000 men of Judah. And Saul came to the city of Amalek. And Saul waged a great battle against the Amalekites and defeated them. And he took Agag, the king of the Amalekites, alive and utterly destroyed all the people. But Saul and his men spared Agag and the best of the sheep and of the oxen and did not utterly destroy them. And the word of the Lord came to Samuel.
17: I repent that I have made Saul king, for he has turned back from following me and has not performed my commandments.
8: The prophet was deeply grieved when he heard the words of the Lord, for Samuel loved Saul as his own son. And Samuel wept and prayed all night that the Lord would change his thoughts toward Saul. With aching heart, the aged prophet set out the next morning to find the erring king. When at last he came to Gilgal, Saul came out to meet him.
13: Good morning, Samuel. Blessed be you of the Lord. I am glad you came, sir. I wanted to tell you that I have performed the commandment of God concerning the Amalekites.
16: If this be so, why is it that I hear the bleating of sheep and the lowing of oxen?
13: Those were brought home from the war with the Amalekites. My people spared the best sheep and oxen for a sacrifice unto the Lord. But the rest we utterly destroyed, as the Lord God told us to.
16: The Lord ordered you to destroy everything of the Amalekites.
13: Well, we saved only the best, and they are for sacrifices unto God. Surely he doesn't object.
16: Stop! I will tell you what the Lord said to me this night.
13: Say on.
16: When you were but a young man, you were humble and little in your own sight. And the Lord made you head of the tribes and king of Israel. But you have changed. The Lord sent you on a mission, saying, Saul, utterly destroy the sinners, the Amalekites, and fight against them until they are consumed. Why did you not obey the voice of the Lord? Why did you swoop on the spoil and do what was evil in the sight of the Lord?
13: But Samuel, I have obeyed God. I have gone on the mission on which the Lord sent me. I have brought Agag, the king of Amalek, and I have utterly destroyed the Amalekites. But the people, they took of the spoil the sheep and oxen to sacrifice to the Lord your God in Gilgal.
16: Hath the Lord as great a delight in burnt offering and sacrifices as in obeying his voice? Behold, to obey is better than sacrifice, and to hearken unto the voice of God is better than the offering of rams.
13: But, sir, the people...
16: Rebellion is as sinful as the sin of witchcraft, and stubbornness as the sin of idolatry. Because you have disobeyed and rejected the word of God, he has also rejected you from being king.
13: I have sinned and transgressed the commandment of the Lord. I have also disobeyed you, Samuel. But it was because I feared the people and did as they demanded. Now, therefore, Samuel, prophet of God, I beg you to pardon my sin and help me that I may again worship the Lord.
16: I cannot help you, Saul, because you have rejected the word of God, and the Lord has rejected you from being king over Israel.

0: Saul worshiped the Lord. Saul was more concerned about Samuel turning against him than he was about displeasing God. He feared an immediate revolt of the people should the prophet utterly forsake him. After the worship service, an act of justice, stern and terrible, was yet to be performed. Above all those who had fallen by the sword in the battle, Agag was the most guilty and merciless, one who had hated and tried to destroy the people of God.
1: Saul, bring to me Agag, the king of the Amalekites.
2: Yes, sir. God, bring the Amalekite king here.
3: What are you going to do with me?
4: Samuel the prophet wishes to see you.
0: Agag stepped forward before the prophet, flattering himself that the danger of death was past.
4: Here you are, your grace.
3: Greetings, your honor. The bitterness of death is past.
1: Agag, king of the Amalekites.
3: Yes, sire?
1: I am Samuel, prophet of the living God. According to the civil code as given by God to Moses at Mount Sinai, you are guilty and must die. As your sword has made women childless, so shall your mother be childless among women.
0: And Samuel executed Agag before the Lord. Then did Samuel and King Saul each return to his own home. Only once did the prophet and the king ever meet each other again. Nevertheless, Samuel mourned for Saul because he continued to sin against the Lord, and that his kingdom must in time be taken away from him.
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6: But right now it's time to get back to our second story, Samuel and the Shepherd Boy.
0: And Samuel mourned for Saul because he continued to sin against the Lord, and for knowing that his kingdom must in time be taken away from him.
7: Samuel.
1: Yes, Lord.
7: How long wilt thou mourn for Saul, seeing I have rejected him from reigning over Israel?
1: Oh, Lord, Saul was such a great young man. A man among men. The people looked to him for guidance and protection. He was loved by them and respected by other nations. I realize, O Lord, that Saul has sinned and that he has departed from obeying thy voice and worshiping thee. But, O Lord, if it be possible, let him remain as king.
7: Samuel, fill thy horn with oil and go. I will send you to Jesse, the Bethlehemite, for I have provided me a king among his sons.
1: O Lord God of Israel, how can I go and anoint another king? For if Saul hear of it, he will surely kill me.
7: Take a heifer with you and say, I am come to sacrifice to the Lord.
1: As thou sayest, O Lord.
7: And call Jesse and his sons to the sacrifice, and I will show you what thou shalt do. And thou shalt anoint for me him whom I name to you.
1: So shall it be, O Lord, God of Israel.
8: You say Samuel is coming here to Bethlehem?
9: That's what a runner just told me. He's already at the gate inquiring about us.
8: Samuel is old, does not travel about very much anymore. Must be something quite important to come here just to see us.
9: The runner said he leads a heifer, and that he summons us as elders to the high place for a sacrifice to the Lord.
8: But coming unannounced like this must mean that something of importance has happened. Is there anything we have done or have not?

0: not done that might incur Samuel's displeasure?
1: I hope not. I can't think of anything. Can you?
0: No.
1: But the strangest thing of all is that Samuel requested Jesse to be present at the high place feast.
0: Jesse's not an elder of the city.
1: That's what makes it so odd. Something unusual has happened, or is about to happen.
0: Well, did you send for Jesse?
1: Immediately.
0: Well, come along, fellow elders. We may as well go to the high place and face whatever it is that we must face.
1: Come along, I'll go with you. Come along.
0: Well, if it isn't Jesse, how are you, sir?
2: Oh, fine, thank you. And how is the chief elder?
0: Oh, as well as could be expected under the circumstances. We were wondering what this is all about, you being called to this ceremony and feast. Did Samuel tell you why he asked you to come here?
2: No, sir. I was wondering about the same thing.
0: I see that 7 of your sons are with you.
2: Yes, sir. Samuel sent word that they too were to come.
0: Oh, well, that is odd.
1: Here comes Samuel now.
3: Yes, here he is. Welcome, Samuel.
4: I bring you greetings, brethren.
3: Greetings to you, Samuel.
4: Elders.
3: Good to see you.
4: A pleasant day to you, sir.
3: Thank you.
4: And to you.
5: Thank you.
4: Oh, yes, you're Jesse, aren't you?
2: Greetings, Your Grace.
4: I'm glad you're here.
2: Thank you.
6: Samuel, I'll be glad to see you.

0: David, run for your life. A lion just caught one of the lambs.
1: Run? No, I'll rescue the sheep from the lion.
0: But how can you rescue a lamb from the jaws of a lion?
1: I'll take my slingshot and a few of these stones and go after him. Now you stay right where you are.
0: Oh, God, help David. Don't let him be killed by that lion. Oh, the lion is going toward the opening of that cave over there. David's running as he whirls that sling around his head and he slings it. He got him! David, be careful, he's only wounded. Oh, he grabbed the lion by the beard and he's killed the lion and rescued the lamb. Oh, thank you, God. Thank you. Someone's coming, David.
2: David.
1: Huh?
2: I finally found you.
1: Oh, you were looking for me?
2: Yes. Samuel wants you at the high place right away.
1: Samuel wants me at the high place?
2: They're having a sacrifice and feast. Samuel came unexpected. We went through all the ceremony and got ready to sit down to the feast. Before we sat down, though, Samuel had your brothers, one at a time, pass before him. Each time, he said, "This is not the one." When all seven of your brothers had gone through this ordeal, Samuel wanted to know if there were any more brothers. Your father naturally told Samuel about you, and Samuel ordered you brought before him at once. He wouldn't permit the feast to start until you had appeared before him.
1: I wonder what he wants.
0: I'll look after the flock for you, David.
1: All right, lad. I'll be back as soon as possible.
3: Samuel, sir, this is my youngest son, David.
4: A ruddy complexion and goodly to look upon.
5: Arise, anoint him, for this is he.
4: Yes, Lord.
3: And Samuel anointed David.
4: David, my son, the Lord has chosen you as his instrument to bring the people back to the worship of the true God. You are to be Israel's next king.
1: But Samuel, sir, I can't be king. I know nothing of ruling people. I'm just a shepherd.
4: You rule well your own life. Control your temper, obey God and love him. Those qualities are the greatest of all kingly qualities. As for you knowing nothing about the ways of a king, the Lord God who has chosen you will prepare you for that high position in his own good time and way.
1: But I still don't understand why God has chosen me. There are many more capable and qualified men in Israel than I.
4: When God chose Saul to be king, he chose a man after the people's own heart. But God has chosen you, David, my son, because you have a heart after God's own heart. Oh, yet not faultless. You will make mistakes, yet you will confess your sins and take correction and chastisement with grace and the determination to do better. God can guide you and help you, develop you into a great king. Something he could not do for Saul because he rejected the counsel and the commandments of God.
1: But Samuel, sir, I'm not nearly old enough to be king.
4: The Lord will make you king in his own good time. Until that time comes, continue with your humble duties as a shepherd, even as did Moses.
1: Yes, sir. Well, how did you get along when I was gone?
0: Fine. Nothing at all happened. How'd you get along?
1: Oh, all right, I guess.
0: Anything unusual happen?
1: Oh, a little. I was allowed to go to the ceremonial feast.
0: And eat with Samuel and the elders and all the other important people?
6: They were all there.
0: My, but you're getting up in the world.
6: Not really. I'm still just a shepherd taking care of my father's flocks.
7: And from that day forward, the Spirit of God came upon David. But the Spirit of the Lord departed from Saul, and an evil spirit troubled him.
8: Majesty, is there anything I can do?
9: No, go on. Get away. Leave me alone.
8: Perhaps I should call your physician.
9: No, leave me alone. Did you hear me?
8: Yes, sir. But there's something wrong with you. You need the care of a physician.
9: I need nothing of the sort. Samuel, he doesn't know what he's talking about.
8: What seems to have happened to him, Your Majesty?
9: Happened to him? Oh, you should have heard him. He said that I would lose the kingdom to a better man than I am. Now look at me. Is there a taller, stronger, or better man than I am in all of Israel?
8: No, Your Majesty, there is not.
9: You see what I mean? Samuel has lost his reasoning. Perhaps I should... Yes, I will.
8: I shall get your physician immediately, Your Majesty.
9: No. There is nothing wrong with me that the end of Samuel won't cure.
8: The end of Samuel, Your Majesty?
9: That's what I said.
8: Samuel is a prophet of God, sire.
9: He was, you mean. Now he is nothing. He's bent on taking my kingdom away from me, but I won't let him. I'll put an end to him.
8: But, Your Majesty, you are...
9: What did you say, Lackey?
8: I suggested, Your Majesty, that you let me call the court physician.
9: Why would you want to call him? Is someone ill?
8: Well, you are, sire. You were... Well, you suggested putting an end to Samuel.
9: Samuel, the prophet?
8: Yes, Your Majesty.
9: Why did I want to do that?
8: Well, you were angry because Samuel predicted that you would lose the throne and another would take your place.
9: I don't remember that. I must have been under the spell of something. An evil spirit, perhaps.
8: Exactly what I think, Your Majesty. I pray you, Your Majesty, to let me seek out a cunning player of the harp, and it shall come to pass, when the evil spirit is come upon you, that the man shall play soothing music upon the harp, and you shall be well.
9: Yes, provide me now a man who can play well, and bring him to me.
10: Your Majesty, I know such a man. He is the son of Jesse the Bethlehemite. He is skillful in playing the harp, as well as a brave and valiant man. A man of war, prudent in speech, and a man of good presence, and the Lord is with him.
9: Send for him immediately.
10: I shall go myself, Your Majesty.
9: Very well, but bring him here as soon as possible.
10: Yes, Your Majesty.
1: You sent for me, Father?
3: Yes, David, my son. King Saul sent word that he wants you to come to the palace and play for him.
1: Play my harp?
3: The king has seasons of melancholy. His counselors think that your playing will soothe him, and perhaps even cure him. I have a donkey already laden with gifts for the king. You must get ready now and prepare to stand before the king and serve him.
1: Yes, Father. Samuel said the Lord would inform me in the ways of a king. Soon I will stand before the king and live in the royal palace. In this manner, I will be able to learn the ways of the king and his court. All things are possible with God. Get up there! Get up!
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Good evening. This is Pastor Jose from the Seventh-day Adventist Church in Yorkton, Kenora, and Quill Lake. 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Remember, just talk to our Heavenly Father like unto a friend. 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Cultivate the habit of talking with the Savior when you are alone, when you are walking, or when you are busy with your daily labor. God bless you.

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1: That word from God allows us to judge, evaluate, appraise, understand, comprehend, and reason all things. Why? Because it brings to us the mind of Christ. And listen to me, beloved, the mind of Christ is a sufficient mind. Can there be more sufficiency than the mind of Christ?
2: Welcome to Grace to You, the Bible teaching ministry of John MacArthur. I'm your host, Phil Johnson. No doubt the world is very different now than it was even 10 years ago. Yes, times change and they bring new problems. So how can the Bible, an ancient book, help you get through modern life's toughest trials? Can it still meet your spiritual needs in the 21st century? Get answers today as John MacArthur continues his compelling study titled The Transforming Power of Scripture. Now, get your Bible if you're able and follow along as John begins today's lesson.
1: There is, I believe, a strong and pervasive and somewhat subtle strategy unfolding today among those who call themselves evangelical Christians. This is being masterminded by the archenemy Satan and sadly being bought into by many, many people in evangelical churches. This subtle, strong strategy basically is an attack on the sufficiency of the Word of God. Now, in all times and seasons, the Word of God is under attack, and we have to be somewhat careful and somewhat wary and somewhat watchful to discern how it's being attacked. I believe presently the attack on Scripture is primarily coming from those who deny its sufficiency for all matters of faith and conduct. One of the great statements of theology, of traditional evangelical theology, is that the Scripture is adequate for all matters of faith and conduct. That is being attacked today. Let me briefly describe what I mean by that with some illustrations from various angles. First of all, there has grown to be among church leaders a great preoccupation with what I would call worldly management technique. With all of the books being written on successful corporations and successful styles of management and leadership and so forth, the church has perked up its ears and gone after that really as if it were the very life of the church. There are many who bow, as it were, to the gods of worldly management technique. Churches are learning those kinds of methods as if they were the keys to building the kingdom of God. And in a very subtle way, this is an attack on the adequacy of Scripture. As if to say, knowing the Word of God and understanding its principles and the principles taught therein related to the growth of the church is not adequate. And we must go to the management techniques and the systems of success the world uses in its corporate environment and transfer those to the church if we want the church to really grow and develop. I believe this is a subtle attack on the sufficiency of the revelation of God for the matter of the growth and development of the church. Secondly, another angle that I've been recently concerned about is that there are many people who feel the Scripture is not a sufficient diet for the saints of the church, and there must be along with it a certain amount of entertainment. And churches are spending a lot of money to entertain people, and it is, in a sense, a concession to those people who do not believe that the teaching and the study and the learning and the application of the Word of God is an exciting enough diet. In fact, there are many people who seem rather bored with the things of God revealed in Scripture and are really in desperate need of some entertainment. And there is in that, I believe, an attack on the sufficiency of the Word of God to bring to the life of believers all that is needed, not only for the matter of spiritual battle, but for the matter of joy and fulfillment in life. Another area of great distress to me is the area of, I suppose, what we could call mysticism or the occult. I believe if you look closely at evangelicalism today, you will find in many places people becoming preoccupied with the occult. They don't think that's what it is, but in fact, that is indeed what it is. They are reaching into the world of mediums and demon spirits and the devil himself because they are searching for supernatural power, supernatural experience, ecstatic experiences. They are searching for miracles and signs and wonders. There are schools now teaching courses in signs and wonders. There are people saying that we can never reach the world with the gospel unless we can raise the dead and heal the sick and call down fire from heaven and do all kinds of supernatural things. There are those who are today advocating Christian mantras, a chanting kind of thing. There are those offering formulas for confronting Satan, formulas for dealing with demons, positive confession and visualization techniques where you sort of visualize something as a reality, whether it's your healing, your new car, or the girl you want, a new house, or reaching a certain group for Christ or developing a ministry. You get into this heavy kind of self-hypnotic visualization technique. These kinds of things are all forms of occult magic. They are being practiced to gain supposed divine power, but the power they gain is the power of the enemy. In fact, this could be called the new religious science. We have now developed an evangelical science of the mind. Many of the people are getting into Eastern and Hindu thought, thinking they'll be able to capture the power of the Eastern world if they can get themselves into the paradigm of their kind of thinking. There's a preoccupation with this mysticism. Psychic power is cultivated. People are claiming authority over the devil, authority over demons, authority over disease. They are going around in the name of some supposed psychic power, commanding not only Satan and his forces, but disease, sickness, negative circumstances, and other things. Further, another category in which we see this kind of abandonment of the belief of biblical sufficiency is in the matter of marriage and family, for one. There was a time when we believed that the Bible gave us adequate insight into marriage and the family. That if we studied the Word of God, we would be able to live life in the family to its fullest. That marriage could be all that God ever intended if lived by biblical principles. Families can be all that God ever intended if lived by biblical principles. But now there is a proliferation of tricks and gimmicks and sex techniques and just a plethora of things that are added to the Scripture to try to deal with family problems, and in an underlying and subtle way, they are making the comment that the Bible is, to one degree or another, insufficient or inadequate. It used to be that we could accept what the Bible said in sociological areas, whether it's homosexuality or the role of a woman. Now we're hearing that the Bible is rather unsophisticated and cannot comment on these contemporary sociological issues because of its lack of sophistication. And so there is an insufficiency in the Bible's ability to deal with contemporary sociological phenomena. This is coming on a wholesale level into the church, particularly marked in the area in the liberal church, homosexuality, in the more evangelical church, in the redefining of the role of women away from the traditional biblical teaching. But perhaps as dominant or more dominant than any of these themes is this area of psychology. Churches that once and for always would hire pastors and evangelists and teachers are now hiring psychologists. Pastors that once would go to seminary and learn the Word of God or Bible college and master the Scripture are now going to schools of psychology to study human wisdom in dealing with the problems of mankind. This, again, is a subtle way of saying the Bible is insufficient. When coming to grips with these deep-seated emotional anxieties of man, we cannot expect the Bible to speak in any sophisticated way to those problems. Seminaries are changing their curriculum dramatically. For the first time in the history of the church, seminaries are hiring psychologists on their staff to teach, psychiatrists to teach. They're teaching psychology. They're adding more psychology courses in many places, diminishing the biblical content of their curriculum. Colleges are doing the same thing. Churches are doing it. It's a wholesale exodus. And to this sort of encroaching mysticism and preoccupation with supernatural powers and science of the mind and visualization techniques and hypnosis and all of this self-image stuff comes this psychology, and together it is creating the new God of the church. The world has been saying the Bible cannot help, and now, sad to say, the church is chiming in and agreeing that the Bible is inadequate to deal with psychological problems. In fact, I would go so far as to say there are many advocating today a psychological salvation in place of the new birth. There is nothing in this more than a pseudo-evangelical humanism. This preoccupation with self-esteem and self-love and self-fulfillment and self-actualization that psychology has brought into the church knows no biblical counterpart. And the sad thing about that is that the church has bought into that as if it is the savior of man. Nobel Prize winner Richard Feynman said, quote, "Psychoanalysis is not a science." What did he mean by that? He meant that there are no rules to guide it. It's a whole lot of human opinion. New York University professor Paul Veitz criticized Christianity, and he criticized the Christian church for its tendency to do what he called buying high and selling low in regard to social science. He said the church is eager to adopt popular trends of thought at the very time the secular professionals are beginning to criticize them. In fact, he put it this way, "It is a matter of climbing on the bandwagon just about the time it's slowing down," end quote. We tend to do that, to jump into movements that are just about dead because they've proven a washout even to the people in the world who started them. But here we have in our contemporary Christian church these things making tremendous inroads. I am absolutely amazed at the inroads of mysticism, science of the mind, occultism, psychology, and these other things into the church, the college, the seminary environment, and the poo-pooing of biblical theology and biblical sufficiency. Now, all of this, I believe, is not some small problem. I believe it is a serious and sinful view of the Word of God. I believe it is the sin of the church to believe the Bible to be inadequate. J.I. Packer, in his little book on the Word of God, puts his finger on the problem in a paragraph that says this, quote, "Certainty about the great issues of Christian faith and conduct is lacking all along the line. The outside observer sees us as staggering on from a gimmick to gimmick and stunt to stunt like so many drunks in a fog, not knowing at all where we are or which way we should be going. Preaching is hazy, heads are muddled, hearts fret, doubts drain strength, uncertainty paralyzes action. Unlike the first century Christians who in three centuries won the Roman world and those later Christians who pioneered the Reformation and the Puritan Awakening and the Evangelical Revival and the great missionary movement of the last century, we lack certainty," end quote. And the reason we lack certainty is because we have a sinful view of Scripture. We do not any longer seem to believe that the Bible is sufficient for the life and conduct of the church. That is a sin. A sin of monstrous proportions to deny the sufficiency of the Word of God. Now, how can we answer this? Can we go to the Bible and find in it that which is sufficient for all of life and conduct? The answer, I believe, is a resounding yes. And the proof is the testimony of the greatest authority in the universe, none other than God himself. Now, a good starting place to give us a sort of a general feeling of what we want to get into would be in Paul's second letter to the Corinthians. And I want to mention one verse to you and quote it, and then I want to comment on it. 2 Corinthians 3:5. 2 Corinthians 3:5. Listen to what it says. Very short, so listen carefully. "Our sufficiency is from God." Did you hear that? Our sufficiency is from God. Now, we could preach off of just that statement at great length. Our sufficiency is not from men. Our sufficiency is not from human wisdom. Our sufficiency is not from human resources. Our sufficiency is from God. Our sufficiency, what does that mean? That means our capability of living life in God's plan to the maximum is from Him. In other words, we, because we are Christians, live in an environment in which the resources for life are divine, okay? They're divine. We live at a sphere, at a strata, at a level which human wisdom does not feed, for which human wisdom cannot provide resources. Now, I want you to understand that I am not saying that there's nothing outside the Bible that has any value. There are many things that have value. God's common grace, that is the grace of God on all men, will create certain things in our human environment that are very helpful. But when it comes to the matters of spiritual life, all we need to know is revealed in the Word of the living God and ministered to us by the Spirit through that Word. And outside the Word of God, we do not have to look for a sufficiency that is not provided in the Scripture. That is the sin. It is not to say that there's nothing in the world that isn't helpful. There are many helpful things in the world. But those matters which have to do with spiritual life and conduct and ministry are in the Word of the living God, and they are sufficient. They are sufficient. Our sufficiency as believers is from God. So we don't say, well, this is a problem that we can't handle. Oh, this is, boy, you've got a spiritual problem the Bible doesn't deal with. You better find some power source out there. You better get into sort of actualization or visualization or psychotherapy or psychoanalysis, or, boy, we just can't handle this one. If it is a spiritual issue, if it has to do with the life of a believer, if it has to do with the life of the church, if it has to do with the soul of man, the struggles of man, those things that are in his life that bring difficulty, the Bible can deal with those things and does. It is sufficient. Another verse in 2 Corinthians is in chapter 9. In fact, it's parts of two verses, verses 8 and 10. 2 Corinthians 9:8 says, now listen to this, just listen to what I say carefully, and I want you to mark in your mind the superlatives, the superlatives. In fact, why don't you open your Bible to 2 Corinthians 9:8 so you can underline them. Watch the superlatives here. 2 Corinthians 9:8. And God, and there again is our sufficiency, God is our sufficiency, He is our source. God is able, there are no limits on His ability, to make all grace, now there's the first superlative, all grace, not just some grace, not just most grace, but all grace. He is able to make all grace abound. There's another superlative, another word that speaks of a superlative indulgence. He is able to make all grace abound toward you, that you, here's another superlative, always, not sometimes, not most of the time, but all the time, will have all sufficiency. There's another superlative. We'll have all sufficiency, not in some things, a few things, or most things, but in what? In all things. I mean, it's an absolutely amazing statement. And anybody who goes around saying, well, you know, the simple gospel just isn't enough, the Word of God isn't enough, I've got to have this and this philosophy and this human wisdom and this approach, doesn't understand that that is a sin against the claim of God Himself to be able to make all grace abound toward you so that you always have all sufficiency in all things. And again, you will abound, another superlative, and here comes another one, to every good work or to all good works. Absolutely unlimited superlatives. And then verse 10 adds, being enriched in all things or in everything to, here it comes again, all bountifulness, which causes us thanksgiving to God, causes us to give thanksgiving to God. The superlatives here are staggering, absolutely staggering. Now, when somebody comes along and says the Bible is just not sufficient, boy, this is an issue the Scripture can't deal with. While the Scripture can't go into that culture, boy, we've got to have some kind of supernatural power. Boy, the Scripture's not adequate. Or when somebody says, well, we just don't have the answers in Christianity for those deeper kind of problems, we fly in the face of the testimony of God in this very passage itself. Our God is able to provide the resources for all our needs. Our sufficiency then begins with God, and God is sufficient. Now let's widen our understanding of that basic idea that God is sufficient and that our resources have to come from Him. I believe that the resources God gives to us come through the Spirit of God and the Word of God. And the focus particularly today is on the Word of God. And let's listen to some of the testimony of Scripture as we consider this thought. First of all, and just listen carefully and jot down the Scriptures so you can refer to them. When Jesus spoke of the total sanctification of a believer, that is the full holiness of a believer, the full separation from sin, He said this to his father in John 17, 17. Sanctify them by thy truth. Now, the word sanctify means set apart from sin, holy, separated unto God. It has the idea of spiritual perfection, spiritual completion, that which we should be in Christ, coming to fulfillment. And he says, oh God, make them pure, make them holy, set them apart from sin unto yourself, and do it by your truth. Then he says in the same verse, thy word is truth. We conclude then, very obviously, that the full holiness of the believer is the work of the Word of God. It is the work of the Word of God. It is not the Word of God plus something else. That's cultic. That's what the cults have been saying for years. You need the Word of God plus Mary Baker Eddy and the Science and Health and Key to the Scriptures. You need the Word of God plus the visions of Joseph Smith and the writings of Brigham Young, etc., etc. You need the Bible plus the writings of this person or that person. You need the Bible plus human wisdom and philosophy. It's an age-old kind of thing, striking a blow at the sufficiency of Scripture. But Jesus said, make them perfect and pure by your truth. Your word is truth. Your word is truth. The full holiness of the believer is the work of the Word of God. When Paul wrote to the Corinthians, we looked earlier at the second letter. The first letter also has a very important chapter along this theme, and it's chapter 2. When Paul wrote to the Corinthians, he wrote to them that the Spirit of God revealed the teaching of God to them. And he described it this way in 1 Corinthians 2:13. He said, the teaching of God that comes to us by the Holy Spirit comes, listen, quote, not in the words which man's wisdom teaches, but which the Holy Spirit teaches. Marvelous. The wisdom of God comes to us not through human sources. Our sufficiency is of God. God dispenses His wisdom to us by the Spirit of God, revealing His teaching in the Word of God, and it is the wisdom not in the words which man teaches, but which the Holy Spirit teaches. In fact, it is so comprehensive, it is so effective, it is so complete, he says in verse 15, that by that Word of God through the Holy Spirit, we can judge or appraise and evaluate all things. Tremendously comprehensive statement. We can judge and appraise and evaluate and understand and comprehend everything based upon the knowledge of the Word of God. For, he says, the Scripture, the revealed Word of God in verse 16, marvelous statement, gives us, listen to this, the mind of Christ. Did you get that? The mind of Christ. Now, is there any insufficiency in the mind of Christ? Is Christ limited? He knows a few things, but he's also learning from some people? Not hardly. The mind of Christ is the consummate mind of God. The mind of Christ is omniscient. The mind of Christ is supreme. The mind of Christ knows no insufficiency. Paul says, we have a word from God, a word not in the way that man teaches, but taught by the Spirit of God. That word from God allows us to judge, evaluate, appraise, understand, comprehend, and reason all things. Why? Because it brings to us the mind of Christ. And listen to me, beloved, the mind of Christ is a sufficient mind. Can there be more sufficiency than the mind of Christ? No, there cannot be. All we need to understand is the mind of God about any problem, about any need, about any issue. All we need to understand is how does God see it? How does God think about it? What does God say about it? And that suffices us. In Mark chapter 12 and verse 24, Jesus affirmed a very important thing. In a sort of a backhanded way, Jesus said that to know the Scripture is to experience, here's the quote, the power of God. Jesus was saying to know the Scripture is to experience the power of God. Now listen, people say they want power. They say we can't just give out the Bible. It doesn't have enough power. We got to do signs and wonders. They say we can't just expect to live the Bible. We've got to have a certain supernatural power over demons and power over the devil and power over disease and power over this. And we've got to be binding that and binding this and calling on this and calling on that and demanding this and demanding that. And sort of with this kind of mind controlling our environment. But the scripture says that to know the scripture is to experience the power of God. When Jesus went to deal with the devil, when the devil came to tempt Jesus up on the mount, and the devil tempted him, what did he do? How did Jesus handle Satan? Did he say, I bind you, I condemn you, I send you to the pit? Did he give him some kind of formula like that? How did he deal with the devil? It's very simple. He dealt with him on three different temptations, and in every case, he did what? He said, it is written. There's the formula. The power of God was expressed in the Word of God, and when those temptations were over, the Bible says the devil left him, and the angels came and ministered. The power is not in some mystical mind control. The power is in the Word of God. When you speak the Word of God, when you live by the Word of God, when you believe the Word of God, there is sufficiency there. The power of God to deal with any need comes from the Word of God, energized in the believer by the Holy Spirit.
2: 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It depends on faithful listeners in Canada, folks like you. Thanks for supporting us financially as you are able. And now for John MacArthur and David Cottmore and the rest of our staff, be here next time for another half hour of Unleashing God's Truth, one verse at a time, on Grace to You.
0: For who is God besides the Lord? And who is the rock except our God?

0: How should a leader deal with drinking? With social justice? 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Today on Turning Point, Dr. David Jeremiah reveals what wise King Solomon had to say about these issues and how we ought to conduct ourselves before those in authority. 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
1: And here we go again from the book of Proverbs. We're talking about wisdom, and wisdom deals with practical things. We're not high in the sky by and by. We're here today on the subjects that we face. And one of the subjects that you heard introduced today was the subject of drinking. What does a leader do with alcohol? Interesting subject, especially in this day in which we live. We'll talk about that in just a moment as we open our Bibles to the book of Proverbs. If you have been listening the last two or three days, you know that we have chosen as our resource for the month of August a redemptive history and a prophetic destiny of the nation of Israel. Why does Israel matter so much to God, and why should it matter to you? Well, in this book, we'll bring clarity to one of the most debated subjects in Scripture, what biblical insight and pastoral wisdom has to say about Israel. I want you to have this book because I think this is really an important issue. If we are not careful, we are going to be on the wrong side of Israel as a nation, and you see it happening if you're not careful. Anti-Semitism is on the rise in our nation in a way none of us could have imagined. Let's be clear as Christians about what the Bible says and how we should stand for this nation that God brought into existence. I was 7 years old when this nation became a nation, and I've lived throughout the entire time of Israel's current nationhood, and I want you to know what I've learned from the Bible about this subject. Ask for your copy of God's Heart for Israel when you send your gift to Turning Point today. Here's today's edition of Turning Point from the Word of God. Open your heart to receive it. Let's begin.
2: I want to tell you about some guidelines from the book of Proverbs that we need to be aware of, because this book is so filled with truth and it touches us in every part of our life. If we ignore the truth in this book, we will be diminished in our effectiveness and we will be sorry when we look back on our life. The book of Proverbs differs from any other book in the Bible. It's not history, it's not poetry, it's not rhapsody, it's not prophecy, it's not law, it's not ritual, it's not story, it's not dogma. It is classified among the wisdom literature of the Old Testament, but it's even very different from all of the rest of the wisdom literature. For a proverb is a pithy saying that usually is unconnected from anything else in the passage where it is found. The proverbs were designed primarily for the young, and they fall into the pattern of the teaching process where they used repetition to drive home truths so that people would remember them. I suppose you could think of some of the proverbs that we have in our culture today, like, a stitch in time saves nine, or loose lips sink ships. I've heard that one not long ago. We're going to look at some of the proverbs for the powerful, proverbs for those in authority and those in government. This is a viewpoint you will never hear anyplace else except right here, that God has something to say about how we govern and how we follow government and what kind of people should be in government. Solomon's day was not much different than ours. His advice for kings is good advice for all those who seek to occupy any place of responsibility in the government. Now, there are three sections that we're going to look at in the Proverbs that have to do with those who govern. First of all, we're going to talk about the proper conduct of rulers and authorities. And then we're going to talk about what our response to rulers and authorities ought to be. And then we're going to talk about this from God's perspective as we look at the whole landscape together. So let's begin with the proper conduct of rulers and authorities. And you'll be interested in some of the things that Solomon writes about when he talks about rulers and authorities. Let's just start off with one of the most controversial, rulers and wine. Proverbs 31, 4 and 5 says this, "It is not for kings, O Lemuel, it is not for kings to drink wine, nor for princes intoxicating drink, lest they drink and forget the law and pervert the justice of all the afflicted." Proverbs 21 adds, "Wine is a mocker, strong drink is a brawler, and whosoever is led astray by it is not wise." And here's a very graphic passage in the book of Proverbs, chapter 23, beginning at verse 29. "Who has woe and who has sorrow? Who has contentions? Who has complaints? Who has wounds without cause? Who has redness of eyes? Those who linger long at the wine, those who go in search of mixed wine." And if you read the rest of that chapter, you'll discover that those who are given to this excess find the following things popping up in their lives: poverty, misery, immorality, and instability. All of those things, the Proverbs say, are the result of drunkenness. These words take away the glamour of loose living. They remind us that a ruler has better things to do than to anesthetize himself. The Japanese have a proverb that goes like this: "First a man takes a drink, then a drink takes a drink, and then the drink takes the man." So often that's what happens, not just in the political realm. But I have read that the ratio of drinking and alcoholism inside the Beltway is more than twice the average of the United States. The number of cocktail parties and the number of opportunities for drunkenness are multiplied in the fast-paced life of the political world. And the Bible simply says that a man who leads should not be a man given to strong drink. He should be a person of sobriety, a sober person. There's a story in the book of Daniel about a man by the name of Belshazzar, who was the grandson of Nebuchadnezzar. And what we read in this chapter in the book of Daniel sounds like it could be a modern-day report. It's found in the fifth chapter of Daniel, verses 1 and 2, and then verses 4 through 6. Follow along as I read. "Belshazzar the king made a great feast for 1,000 of his lords, and he drank wine in the presence of 1,000. While he tasted the wine, Belshazzar gave the command to bring the gold and the silver vessels which his father Nebuchadnezzar had taken from the temple which had been in Jerusalem, that the king and his lords, his wives and his concubines might drink from them. And they drank the wine," verse 4, "and praised the gods of gold and silver, bronze and iron, wood and stone. And in the same hour, the fingers of a man's hand appeared and wrote opposite the lampstand on the plaster of the wall of the king's palace. And the king saw the part of the hand that wrote." Listen to what happened to him. "And the king's countenance changed, and his thoughts troubled him, so that the joints of his hips were loosened, and his knees knocked together against each other." Even in his drunkenness, he knew something miraculous was going on when the hand wrote on the wall. We haven't time to tell that whole story, but you know that what that hand was writing was that this was the end of his kingdom. He had taken the holy vessels that had been brought from the temple, and he had used them desecratingly in a drunken party honoring the pagan gods. And so we should not be surprised to look down in our Bibles in the fifth chapter of the book of Daniel and in verses 30 and 31 and read that that very night Belshazzar, king of the Chaldeans, was slain, and Darius the Mede received the kingdom, being about 62 years old. Now, I'm not saying that everyone who gets drunk ends up like Belshazzar, but here's an illustration from the Old Testament of the abuse of wine in the public place to the ruin and destruction of a political leader. I have no statistics nor no personal stories to tell you. I'm just telling you what the Bible says, that that has no place in the life of someone you trust with the leadership of great responsibility. And while we're being controversial, I have to be very careful here. Let me talk with you for a moment about rulers and women. It says in chapter 31 of Proverbs and verse 3, "Do not give your strength to women, nor your ways to that which destroys kings." We have read all of the stories in these past years about the philandering of some of our presidents We've had to watch the degrading of the office of the president because of that. Solomon was right when he said that such a lifestyle destroys a king. When we look to the Bible and we see King David violating his principles of purity in the relationship that he had with Bathsheba, what we don't often

foreign women, as well as the daughter of Pharaoh, women of the Moabites and the Ammonites and the Edomites and the Sidonians and the Hittites. And he had 700 wives and 300 concubines, and his wives turned away his heart. For it was so when Solomon was old that his wives turned his heart after other gods, and his heart was not loyal to the Lord his God, as was the heart of his father David. I can only say, I say it carefully, that while some will argue that leaders do not have any responsibility to set the moral tone of the nation or of a city, that this runs cross current with the scripture. Leadership is nothing more than who we are and then what we do. I have discussions sometimes with my physicians where I go over this issue, and some of them say it doesn't matter how you live as long as you can govern in a good way. But we know better, don't we? Morality is important. And when we look to find people to represent us in the government process, one of the things we need to know a little bit about is what kind of people are they? Do they represent us well? And will they be good role models for our children as they're growing up, looking to leadership themselves? Those are the two most controversial, probably, so you can all kind of take a deep breath now and we'll go on with the rest of this message. Let me talk with you for a moment about rulers and wise counsel. Proverbs 15:22 says this, "Without counsel, plans go awry, but in the multitude of counselors, they are established." Proverbs 11:14 adds, "Where there is no counsel, the people fall, but in the multitude of counselors, there is safety." Proverbs 24:6 says, "For by wise counsel, you will wage your own war, and in a multitude of counselors, there is safety." And Proverbs 20:18 says, "Plans are established by counsel. By wise counsel, wage war." We need leaders who will not act unilaterally, but will get all the counsel they can get and act wisely. How important it is when deciding upon a leader to know what kind of people he gathers around himself, what kind of people he entrusts to be his counselors. Because through counsel, leadership is guaranteed. But when there is no counsel, we have only the wisdom of one person. And how many of you already know, as wise as you are, that sometimes you make wrong decisions? The safety comes in the multiplication of counselors who understand the truth. Let's talk for a minute about rulers and the weak and the poor. This is a very interesting proverb. Proverbs 28:15 says, "As a roaring lion and a raging bear, so is a wicked ruler over the poor people." And 29:14 says, "The king who judges the poor with truth, his throne will be established forever." I think we ought to ask some questions about our leaders. How do they deal with the poor? How do they care for those who are not as fortunate as we may be? That's a good little checkpoint according to the book of Proverbs. How does the king deal with those who are poor? Let's talk about rulers and wickedness. This also comes from the book of Proverbs, chapter 11, verses 10 and 11. "When it goes well with the righteous, the city rejoices, and when the wicked perish, there is jubilation. By the blessing of the upright, the city is exalted, but it is overthrown by the mouth of the wicked." Proverbs 20 and verse 8 says, "A king who sits on the throne of judgment scatters all evil with his eyes." Get that picture clearly. That a righteous king can scatter evil by his very presence, by his persona, by his very eyes can he scatter evil. There is no more powerful tool in the hand of Almighty God than a righteous man who is doing the right thing. The Bible says that a ruler who is righteous can have an impact on his culture. Proverbs 25 verse 5 says, "Take away the wicked from before the king, and his throne will be established in righteousness." Let's talk for a moment about rulers and integrity. Now we're getting back into the controversial again. 17:7 says it this way, "Excellent speech is not becoming to a fool, much less lying lips to a prince." 29:4 says, "The king establishes the land by justice, but he who receives bribes overthrows it."
29:12 says, if a ruler pays

0: attention to lies, all of his servants become wicked. If ever there was a need for credibility and integrity in government, it's today. Thomas Jefferson once said, "The whole art of government consists in being honest." And it's sad to say that this has been so violated over the years that honesty and political involvement almost seem like antonyms, almost seem like opposite, almost seems like to talk about somebody who is in the political realm and is honest is hard to understand and hard to explain. I'm happy to say that there are many in our own government who deal with issues honestly, but it is one of the most important ingredients for a leader in the world of business, in the world of government, and in the world of sports. Whatever world you're looking at, if you can find somebody who is honest, I've told people, if you can start with the truth, you've got some place to go. But if you can't start with the truth, you've got no place to go. So honesty and integrity is very important. When we look at our culture today, it's so interesting because we even have words that defy this. Who can put a spin on what happened? Who can embellish it to such a degree that it's favorable to the person they represent? Why not let us just let it be? Let your yea be yea and your nay be nay. Why do we have to spin it? And you know, it's not just in the political realm. Pastors and preachers and evangelists have been known to exaggerate sometimes when they talk about statistics. We have to be real careful we don't do that. I remember hearing about two pastors who were talking to one another, and they were trying to explain this, and one guy said, "If I lie about my statistics, and you know that I'm lying about my statistics, and I know that you know that I'm lying about my statistics, isn't that like telling the truth?" No. I don't think so. I don't think so. Honesty is discarded in our present age, isn't it? Pushed away like it was unimportant. People lie about the age of their children in order to get them by on half fare. High schools and colleges have to set up special programs to deal with the cheating factor. We have government by deceit, business by fraud, education by deception. And we're learning that a person who will lie in one instance cannot be trusted in another. There is never an excuse for deception. Honesty is always the best way. And for a Christian leader, for someone in government, honesty is not only the best policy, it's the only policy. So those are just a few little things from the book of Proverbs for us to look at when we think about, now, who do I want representing me in the government? But this is not a one-edged sword. This is a double-edged sword, because the Proverbs also tell us how we're to respond, not just how the rulers are to respond. We talk about that, but what are we to do? How are we to act? Let's talk about when we deal with authorities, what should our response be? And first of all, we should be truthful. It says in Proverbs 16:13 that righteous lips are the delight of the king, and they love him who speaks what is right. Now, you probably wonder, how do I ever speak to the king? How do I ever speak to the government? You speak with your taxes, don't you? You speak with how you deal honestly with the things that have been entrusted to you. Ray Stedman, who is now with the Lord but was a wonderful pastor here on the West Coast for many years, confessed that he often struggled with the issue of taxes. He said, "You have a right, of course, as everyone else does, to protest injustice and to correct abuse. But don't be forever grumbling about the taxes you have to pay." I've had to learn some lessons on this myself. He said the first time I had to pay income tax was when he was first starting in the ministry, and he said his income was so low for such a long time he didn't have to pay any taxes. But gradually it caught up and he had to pay. And he said, "I remember how I resented it. In fact, when I sent my tax form in, I addressed it to the Infernal Revenue Service." He said, "They never answered, but they cashed my check." The next year, I addressed it to the Eternal Revenue Service. But he said, "I've repented from all those sins, and now I hope to pay my taxes cheerfully." The United States government has what they call a conscience fund for people who want to pay their debts to the government and remain anonymous. Some city governments have a similar fund. And I read recently about a city that had investigated some tax frauds and announced that several citizens were going to be indicted. They did not release the names of the citizens, but that week a number of people visited the city hall to straighten out their taxes, and more than half of them were not on the indictment list. So just a little bit of conscience and things get straightened out. We're to be truthful. As citizens, we're to be respectful. I need to talk about this for just a moment because I think sometimes as Christians, we violate this. We violate it because we're not in favor of the people who are over us in government. Please remember that these words were not written. They do not always apply to peaceful government. We're to be respectful of our rulers because of the office. 24, 21, and 22 says, "My son, fear the Lord and the king. Do not associate with those given to change, for their calamity will rise suddenly, and who knows the ruin these two can bring." 16:15 says, "In the light of the king's face is life, and his favor like a cloud of the latter rain." Justin Martyr lived in a time of great persecution, between 100 and 165, and the government was very corrupt. And one time he wrote in an open letter to those in authority over him these words, an open letter to the government. Listen to what he said. "Everywhere we, more readily than all men, endeavor to pay to those appointed by you the taxes, both ordinary and extraordinary, as we have been taught by Jesus. We worship only God, but in other things we will gladly serve you, acknowledging you as kings and rulers of men, and praying that with your kingly power you may be found to possess also sound judgment." An open letter to the government. That ought to be the spirit of every Christian. Rather than railing, and we go through our list of jokes and all the things that we do to ridicule those who are in authority, we ought to find the common ground where we can obey in absolute submission and respect and declare our allegiance and our loyalty to the government, because Christians have throughout history been known to be the best citizens in any culture. We're to be patient, says the Word of God. 25:15 says, "By long forbearance a ruler is persuaded, and a gentle tongue breaks a bone." Sometimes we try to get things changed. I'll tell you what, when you're trying to get things changed, or when you're trying to get things approved, you got to have patience. That's one of the great virtues of a Christian, to be patient. It doesn't happen overnight. You've got to wait. You've got to be patient and gently deal with the issues that come. The Bible says that when you're dealing with the government, patience is a very important virtue.
1: Yeah. And I'll tell you one thing, you will learn it if you haven't already. One of the first things I learned when I moved to California was patience. I never stood in so many lines in my life growing up in the little village of Cedarville, Ohio. But in San Diego, you stand in line to get into restaurants, to eat in restaurants, to pay your bill in a restaurant. It's all very interesting. And patience is a quality that the Bible speaks about a lot, and it's very important for us, as we've learned today. We will continue our discussion tomorrow on powering up the wise, and I want you to be with us as we conclude this discussion from the book of Proverbs. Men and women, when you study Proverbs, you study it with a pencil and a pad, and you write down the scriptures that speak about the same things, and you collect the Proverbs together. That's what we've done in this series, and we want you to be a part of it going forward in the month of August. Hey, have a great day, and I'll see you next time right here on this good station for the next edition of Turning Point.
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2: I'm Chris Byberg, the director of the National House of Prayer. 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
3: We are responsible, and the blame game is an attempt to eliminate, to escape our responsibility. If I'm going to play the blame game, what that will do is encourage me to sin. Because if I can sin and shift the responsibility to somebody else, then I don't feel so bad. Likewise, we damage our fellowship with God. You cannot be in oneness with God holding somebody else, blaming someone else for something going on in your life. I am responsible for my responses. I am responsible for what I do. I can't blame someone else.
4: It's easy to look at our circumstances and find someone else to blame for them. You know, he didn't do his share of the work, or she hurt my feelings, or they took advantage of me. Today's edition of In Touch, the teaching ministry of Dr. Charles Stanley, reminds us why it's never acceptable for Christians to play the blame game.
3: The title of this message is the title of the oldest game in all of humanity. It is a game all of us have played probably many times in our life. It's not a game that creates the best atmosphere in the world. And it is a game that really isn't a whole lot of fun. And it's a game that nobody ultimately wins. And it's a game that was played by the very first family in the Bible. And that game, the name of that game, is the blame game. Now, all of us have played this game. We played it when we were children. If you had brothers and sisters and somebody got after you, your parent got after you, and it was your sister's fault. Well, to hear her tell the story, it was your fault. And so the blame game started as children. The problem is that many people never grow up when it comes to playing that game. You would think that we'd be smart enough after a while to realize that game, nobody wins that game. It didn't win then, it doesn't win now, and yet we still play it. And the reason we play it is because somehow we think if we can play that game, we'll win and we'll be better off if we win. There is no way to win in the blame game. Now, there are times when people do hurt us, no question about it. They say things, they do things that really and truly deeply hurt us. Now, the question is this: what is my response to be when I am genuinely, willfully wronged by someone else? I cannot hold someone else indebted to me for something they do wrong and walk in the Spirit of God and be a godly man, or you can't be that and be a godly woman. We can't do it. It's not even a question of whether we've been hurt or not, or whether we will be hurt or not. We all have been hurt. We are all going to be hurt. That's just part of living in a world where there is sin and disobedience and wickedness and violence. We're going to get it. But the issue is, listen, not whether we're going to be hurt or not, or whether we have, but how do we respond? Godly men and women don't respond with blaming someone else. That is merely an escape mechanism to refuse to assume responsibility for the way they are reacting in that situation. Now, people don't like to hear that because they say, boy, I know, but you, yeah, but if you just knew how I hurt, doesn't make any difference. How did Jesus respond? Did he say to all those who had wronged him until he got to the cross, I have forgiven all of you who've spoken badly against me, but this will not... No, what did he say? He said, Father, forgive them, for they know not what to do. You see, he laid down the pattern for us. He did. Listen, if anybody deserved being blamed, that bunch of Pharisees and Sadducees, they're the ones who deserve the full blame. They're the ones who got the people stirred up and lied about Jesus, got a whole crowd of people at the trial to lie about him. Were they guilty? Absolutely, they were guilty. Unquestionably guilty. And in fact, they were so evil, they said, listen, let his blood be upon our children, our children's children, our grandchildren for centuries to come. He's so vile and wicked, we hate this man. We despise this man. What did Jesus say? Well, now, when you get to hate and despising me, no. He said, Father, forgive them. They don't understand what they're doing. You and I cannot justify a wrong response to those who have wronged us, no matter what they do to us. Now, think about this for a moment. God did not say to Adam and Eve, you poor things. He didn't say that. He said, Adam, by the sweat of your brow, you're going to have to live from this point on. Eve, you're going to have pain in childbearing. And Satan, you're going to crawl on your belly. Isn't it interesting that God heard the excuses? And you know what? He ignored their blame. The Bible says God doesn't change. He's going to ignore my blaming someone else today, just like he ignored their blaming someone else in those days. Now, think about this for a moment. He said, Adam, you're responsible for your sin. Eve, you're responsible for your sin. And Satan, you're responsible for your sin. What does that say? You and I cannot, we absolutely cannot blame someone else. We can't do it. Even though they've hurt us, the only godly response is to be forgiving. Now, I know that that is extremely difficult sometimes when you hurt so bad and you've got 500 reasons that somebody has wronged you, or you find yourself in a situation where you think, well, Lord, now, if I hadn't grown up this way, and if I hadn't had this, and if my parents hadn't, all of these things, all of those things may be true. You may have been abused as a child. You may have been mistreated, and you may have grown up in a bad situation. But you know what? You and I are free moral agents, and we have the Spirit of God on the inside of us who will enable us. Listen, the Bible says the fruit of the Spirit is vengeance, hostility, anger, bitterness. It doesn't say anything of the sort. The Bible says the fruit of the Spirit, that is the Holy Spirit who lives within us, the fruit of the Spirit is love and joy. And listen to this, peace and goodness and self-control. These are the fruits of the Spirit. Now, it doesn't say the fruit of the Spirit is love, joy, peace, and gentleness, and self-control, and patience, unless, except, if, and but. It doesn't say any of that. It just says the fruit of the Spirit. Does that mean that I can love people only when I'm loved? I can have peace only when the situation is created? For example, God says, my peace I give unto you, not as the world gives give unto you. Let not your heart be troubled, unless, except, and if, and but. No, because you see, if someone else could control my life, you know what that means? They could control whether I have peace or not. No one else can control my thinking, your thinking. I can have peace if everybody around me hates me. I can have joy in my heart no matter what anybody thinks. I can have a sense of the love of God in my heart no matter how people treat me. Why? Because they can't make you feel anything but what you consent to feel. Listen, we give our enemies the right when we say, I'm going to feel terrible toward them. We have to consent to that. And God has put a limitation on all temptation. Somebody says, well, why did God let me be tempted like that? Well, listen to this verse. No temptation has taken you but such as is common to man. But God is faithful, who will not allow you to be tempted more than you're able, but will with the temptation also make a way of escape that you may be able to bear it. Now, so when I come to God and say, Lord, the reason I fell into this temptation is the temptation was so strong, God, I just couldn't overcome it. Oops, wait a minute, 1 Corinthians 10:13. No temptation is taken you but such as is common to man, but God is faithful, who will not allow you to be tempted more than you're able to bear. Can't blame God. Can't blame the tempter. Can't blame the experience. Can't blame anybody. We are free moral agents. We decide how we're going to respond to people who hurt us. We decide whether we're going to be obedient or disobedient. And we are responsible. And the blame game is an attempt to eliminate, to escape our responsibility. Now, the blame game has some very serious consequences. I want us to think about two sections of these consequences. One of them is personal consequences that come our way. And secondly, national consequences that happen to a whole nation. Well, what is the first one? Well, naturally, the first one is this. If I'm going to play the blame game, what that will do is encourage me to sin. Because if I can sin and shift the responsibility to somebody else, then I don't feel so bad. So it will encourage sin. That's certainly one simple thing. Secondly, it is certainly going to stunt my spiritual growth, because listen to this carefully. I am only going to grow as far as I am where I start blaming someone else and still hold that against them. That's as far as I'm going. And what happens is we get stuck. Likewise, we damage our fellowship with God. You cannot be in oneness with God holding somebody else, blaming someone else for something going on in your life. I am responsible for my responses. I am responsible for what I do. I can't blame someone else. Another part of it is this, and that is when we think about the consequences of blaming someone else, it promotes terrible disharmony. For example, let's say now, someone has wronged you, and you call one of your dear friends who happens to like this other person. And you say, let me tell you what she did to me. And so you tell them what she did. So this person says, I can't believe they'd do such a thing as that. So what does that person do? They call their friend and say, they say, did you know what so-and-so did to so-and-so? Now remember this, that the second person isn't going to tell it like you told it. You mark that one down. They're not going to tell it like you told it. There's no way. It doesn't happen. Blaming other people creates great disharmony. It creates disharmony in businesses. It creates disharmony in the home. It creates disharmony in the church. It creates disharmony among friends. Because you see, it's not God's way. God's way is forgiveness. God's way is laying it down, not blaming someone else. Even though they did it, what's my response? I am responsible for my response, and my response is they're forgiven. Think about holding something against someone. They don't even know it. Who suffers in the blame game? The blamer. He or she is the sufferer. And so it doesn't fit who we are. In fact, when you think about the consequences, we're the ones who suffer. So it promotes disharmony. It promotes bitterness, because the longer you hold on to blame, here's what they did, here's what happened to me because he did this, because she did that, and this is the reason I'm the way I am, it's because of them. You know what happens? Bitterness, hostility, anger, all the junky stuff that we don't want in our lives, that's what happens. Not only that, it hurts the testimony of the person who's blaming. And not only that, it oftentimes discredits the person whom you're blaming, especially it may be something that they did and they didn't even realize they did. It wasn't even something they intended to do. Even if they did. Listen, even if somebody wrongs you and me, we do not have the right before God to discredit in any way, to hurt that person's image before others, or in any way to cause their personality and their reputation to be marred in some fashion. We don't have a right. And you're not going to ever find Jesus doing it, and you're not going to ever find him approving anybody who did. I am responsible for my responses no matter what. The blame game does not fit a child of God. And the consequences are devastating to it. Now, personally, what about nationally? Well, you remember a few years ago, there was a comedian, and every time he got caught or he did something wrong, you know what he said? What did he say? Say it again. Isn't it amazing that you all remember that? Isn't it amazing that you remember, the devil made me do it? Who does that sound like in the Bible? Eve. Listen, things haven't changed, have they? And so people still say, oh, well, the devil made me do it. My friend, that's not a joke. In other words, we can't get by with simply saying the devil made me do it. Now, what's happened is this. We have developed in this nation of ours an idea that is like victimization. That is, we are now victims of all of these things that have happened to us. And this is why you and I watch the television, read the newspaper, and we're absolutely aghast at this. Somebody can walk into a store or their business and just shoot down five or six people, or they can just destroy a whole family, or do the most vicious, cruel things that I wouldn't even mention here. And so they commit all kinds of crime, and they say, well, but they're parents, and so here people can go in and absolutely destroy their parents and murder them in the most bloodthirsty way, and they put them on a trial and put them on a stand, and they finally conclude where they were abused by their parents. Do you think God said, well, you were abused by your parents, therefore you are not guilty for murdering your parents? Absolutely not. What we do, we undermine our whole judicial system by saying we excuse you because your circumstances were not good. Well, I'm here to tell you, you know, I would have been in prison just like a lot of you other folks would have been if we'd have gone on circumstance. But by the grace of God, God is willing to step into anybody's life who's willing to receive Him. And a lot of those folks have rejected God. Some of the worst criminals went to Sunday school and went to church and heard the gospel, but they made a choice not to receive God. Whatever happened to these two words, sin and disobedience? Whatever happened to sin? Whatever happened, you know what we're doing? Because, listen, the whole world, the whole nation has bought. They have bought out this victimization idea. Poor little you, poor suffering you, because you're sinning against God. And we're going to shift that responsibility to somebody back there in your family so you won't feel so bad. Now you'll feel better. Do you know what's happening? They're not feeling better. They're feeling guilty. And secondly, they don't know why they're still feeling bad and still feeling guilty. For the simple reason, the only way to deal with sin is repentance. The only way to deal with things in my life that are not right is face up to them, assume responsibility for my actions. Now you let your children get away with that kind of stuff, and what happens? Then, listen, because parents allow their children to get away with doing wrong, because they themselves don't want to be rejected by their parents, because they were rejected by their parents, who were rejected by their parents. And you know what? You can blame your great-great-great-great-grandfather back yonder who's already in heaven looking down and thinking, what did I do? I mean, after all, it is a blame game. And the truth is, it has absolutely no end. You can blame anybody for anything. And what has happened is we bought this in the nation. It's no longer sin. It's no longer disobedience. It's no longer obeying God. For example, I could blame God in this way. I said, Lord, wait a minute. This has really got you, Father. You gave us 10 commandments. And the Apostle Paul, who was your favorite apostle, I mean, he was number one. He said that I couldn't keep them anyway. Uh-oh. God, you blew it on that one. You gave me 10 commandments to live by, and you knew I couldn't live up to them. That's not fair. The reason I break the 10 commandments, God, is because your fault. You should have given me a little leeway somewhere. In other words, you should have said, well, you should not steal often. You should honor your father and mother when you can. In other words, ridiculous. He says, hear the commandments? Only by the grace of God, through the power of the Spirit of God, can you live them. Can't live them yourself. You see, the blame game never ends. And what's happening is it has eroded our whole nation, and we're all suffering as a result of it. Now, I'm going to close here with simply saying this. There's only one way to handle the blame game. Just one way. To be man and woman enough, mature enough to assume responsibility for our actions. When we wrong someone else, we assume responsibility. We don't look back yonder to find somebody to blame or what emotionally caused us to act a certain way. And we've all done that at times. I'm sure I have. But the blame game doesn't fit who we are. So I have to, first of all, assume responsibility that whatever I do in life, I'm responsible for. Secondly, I have to assume this responsibility. No matter who wrongs me and who hurts me, I do not have the right to blame them and to hold it against them, which means I must be forgiving, which means I don't hold it against them anymore, which means, listen, their debt toward me is paid. It's paid. You say, well, how did they get paid? If they wronged you, how did they get paid? I made a choice to forgive them. And my choice to forgive them means the debt's paid. They don't owe me anything. They don't have to do anything to make me feel better. They don't have to come crawling and creeping and saying this, that, or the other. None of that. When Jesus went to the cross, what happened? All the sin of all the world was placed upon Him. And He died in your behalf and my behalf. What did He atone for? What did He pay for? The sin of the whole world. So all of my sins are forgiven. Now, if I sin against God, my fellowship with Him is broken, then I have to deal with that. But there's nothing that can cause me to be lost and separated from God eternally. Why? That sin debt was paid eternally by the Lord Jesus Christ. Now let me ask you a question. What right do you and I have to hold anything against anybody, no matter what they do to us, when God doesn't hold it against us? I do not have that right. The blame game does not fit the child of God. Now listen, you may say, well, I'm not even a Christian. Now, wait a minute now, hold on. Well, let me ask you a question. Why have you never trusted Jesus as your Savior? I know what some of you are saying, because I've heard this a lot of times. You've said, well, I'll tell you why I'm not a Christian. The reason I'm not a Christian is I've seen so many people who profess to be Christians, and they don't live any better than I do. And they're just, you Christians call them backslidden. And I just haven't seen people in the church living like I think they ought to live and living like you folks say they'll live. So therefore, when they straighten up, I'll become a Christian. You know what's going to happen to you? God's going to say to you as a lost person, you're not responsible for them. You were looking at them, you should have been looking to me. I never told you to get saved by looking at other Christians. I said, you have to look to my son, Jesus. My friend, it won't work. You can't blame ungodly Christians the way they act for the reason you're lost. Nor can you say, well, I didn't grow up in a Christian home. Most people didn't. But you've heard the truth. And so you're responsible. You see, you and I could come up with 1,000 excuses for you not being saved. But none of them are going to be acceptable in the eyes of God. So I want to encourage you to ask the Lord Jesus to forgive you of your sins and to tell him you're accepting his death at Calvary as full payment for your sin. You want to be one of his children and you're trusting him right now as your personal Savior by faith. Just that fast. Your sins are forgiven, you become a child of God. I just want to say to you that if you are a believer today and you've got some hurts in your life, and I mean you've got hurts and you've got scars, deep emotional scars, you may have some physical scars for the way you've been treated. I want to encourage you, my friend, for your sake, lay it down. You say, well, now how do I do that? Here's what you do. You say, Father, I do acknowledge that I've been wrong. And I've been holding blame on my father, my mother, my grandfather, those who abused me, those who hurt me in my job. But today, I know that you've forgiven me. So I lay all that down. I hold it against them no more. I forgive them. It is an act of your will. You choose to forgive that person or those persons. And you thank God for his forgiveness. And you thank God that as you lay it down, you no longer carry that. And the next time you see them, now listen carefully. Next time you see them, something may pop up. But you say, thank you, Father, that they're forgiven. So I don't hold that against them. And depending upon the nature of how they wronged you, it won't take very long. When you see them, you'll just think love. And you'll think, they didn't understand what they were doing. If they'd have just seen the consequences, they would never have done this. And you know what you'll do? You'll begin to feel an awesome sense of love for that person. Don't spend your life carrying emotional baggage that will ultimately destroy you and cheat you out of life's best.
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6: Today's scripture reading is Exodus chapter 3, verses 10 through 17. God spoke to Moses and said, "Therefore, come now, and I will send you to Pharaoh, so that you may bring my people, the sons of Israel, out of Egypt." But Moses said to God, "Who am I that I should go to Pharaoh, and that I should bring the sons of Israel out of Egypt?"
5: And he said, "Certainly, I will be with you. And this shall be the sign to you, that it is I who have sent you. When you have brought the people out of Egypt, you shall worship God at this mountain." Then Moses said to God, "Behold, I am going to the sons of Israel, and I will say to them, 'The God of your fathers has sent me to you.' Now they may say to me, 'What is his name?' What shall I say to them?" God said to Moses, "I am who I am." And he said, "Thus you shall say to the sons of Israel, 'I am has sent me to you.'" God furthermore said to Moses, "Thus you shall say to the sons of Israel, 'The Lord, the God of your fathers, the God of Abraham, the God of Isaac, and the God of Jacob has sent me to you.' This is my name forever, and this is my memorial name to all generations. Go and gather the elders of Israel together and say to them, 'The Lord, the God of your fathers, the God of Abraham, Isaac, and Jacob, has appeared to me, saying, I am indeed concerned about you and what has been done to you in Egypt. So I said, I will bring you up out of the affliction of Egypt to the land of the Canaanite, and the Hittite, and the Amorite, and the Perizzite, and the Hivite, and the Jebusite, to a land flowing with milk and honey.'"
4: At times, God gives us seemingly impossible tasks. On receiving his call to confront Pharaoh and lead Israel out of Egypt, Moses' immediate response was, "Who am I?" He saw his inadequacies clearly, a fugitive with a shepherd's staff tasked with challenging the most powerful ruler in the world. God's response was clear: "Certainly, I will be with you." This wasn't a strategy for success or a promise to make the task easier. It was God saying his presence would be enough. We often look for God to remove obstacles, increase our abilities, or provide a clear path forward when he calls us to difficult things. But sometimes God's answer is simply, "I will be with you." When Moses questioned further, God revealed himself as, "I am who I am, the eternal, self-existent one who needs nothing and lacks nothing." This is the God who promises his presence, not offering guidance from afar, but walking alongside us. The gift isn't just that God helps us accomplish hard things. The gift is God himself. His presence doesn't always change our circumstances, but it does change everything about how we face them.
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7: The truth is that all through life, daily there are those circumstances. For example, we think, well, what about this, what about that? God has it all worked out. If we just recognize it and thank him for it, then what we're doing is we're walking in the will of God according to his schedule, not ours, and his schedule is always right. People will say things like, well, God isn't interested in something like traffic. Well, if you were in an accident and dying, you'd think, well, I hope he is. And so we overlook a lot of things in our life. People at work, in their jobs and relationships, people just overlook and think, well, you know, that's just part of life. But there's no such thing as a part of life when the Holy Spirit's living inside of you and giving you guidance and direction for your life. That is life. And for all of us who are believers, God's in everything.
4: Learn more about what it means to be a follower of Christ when you visit us at intouch.org. 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
9: I remember praying, Lord, if you've any mercy, take me home. I don't want to live anymore. But when you've had your life collapse and Christ has met you in that place, certain things just don't matter so much anymore.
10: Well, that's Sheila Walsh sharing a very powerful way to understand heaven and how that understanding can impact our lives right here on earth. I'm John Fuller, and welcome to Focus on the Family with Jim Daly.
11: Sheila Walsh is such a brilliant storyteller. I mean, it's powerful when you listen to her. I think it's partly her great Scottish accent. But her stories are meaningful. I mean, they're deep and they grab you. We had to cut yesterday's conversation short, but it was so good that we wanted to bring you the rest of the conversation today and tomorrow. If you missed the show last time, we covered some of Sheila's remarkable life story. She lost her father at just 5 years old, which led to a series of questions about God and eventually left her in a psychiatric hospital at 32 years old. Sheila's testimony is powerful. So if you missed yesterday's conversation, contact us to get an audio copy, or you can find the entire episode on the Focus on the Family broadcast app. Today, we're going to cover some of the difficult questions that we wrestle with as Christians. And I believe the Bible provides robust answers, like why do bad things happen? Or where is God in my disappointment?
10: Yeah, and Sheila has wrestled with those questions, and her life experience points to Jesus and the hope we have in him for eternity.
11: Yeah, so good. She's taken a deep dive into what the Bible says about heaven. I think you're really going to enjoy today's conversation. It's the hope portion of these 3 days. But if you're in that spot and you're wondering, does God really see me? Does God really want a relationship with me? Does he care? We have resources for you here at Focus on the Family to address those questions.
10: Right, and one of the things that we have is immediately accessible through our website. It's a terrific resource called Coming Home, which gives a great overview of what it means to follow Jesus and to experience life in him. We also have Sheila Walsh's terrific book, The Hope of Heaven, How the Promise of Eternity Changes Everything. And you'll find details about Sheila and these resources at our website. Well, let's go ahead and get back into the conversation. Here's Sheila Walsh on today's episode of Focus on the Family with Jim Daly.
11: Sheila, welcome back for day two of this great discussion with this wonderful book, The Hope of Heaven.
9: Thank you.
11: You really picked a good theme, didn't you? It's not the hope of this world.
9: No, if it was that, it would be a short book.
11: Yeah, The Hope of Heaven. Well, you start the book with this great exclamation, which is, I'm fed up with earth. You sound like a fed up Christian when you look at this world. You know, Jean could so empathize my wife with that, because there's so much garbage around, you know. Know, billboards and television and, you know, Super Bowl halftimes. You can't let your kids sit and watch that anymore because it's so sex-laden, right? We're inundated with that stuff, and it's completely right to say, Lord, really? Why do I have to live through this before I get to you in heaven? So what's the answer to that question?
9: You know, I think one of the things that I'm trying to shift away from as a believer is the mentality of just get me out of here, Lord. Because honestly, that's how I was living. I was living thinking, I'll do my best for Jesus down here, and I just want to get out of here. But then I think the more I read the Gospels through over and over and over, and I really encourage that, don't just read them over and over. If you can, read them out loud, because there's things we're missing all the time. And it talks about the kingdom of heaven. And when I think about the fact that the kingdom of heaven lives in us, one of my friends, you probably know him too, Sammy Rodriguez, pastor, wonderful guy. He said to me the other day, when we walk into a room as a believer, the atmosphere should shift because of who lives in us. And I love that.
11: Yeah.
9: So I feel like, so one of my daily prayers now, I never start a day without this. I say, Lord, give me eyes today to see what I'm going to miss. and give me ears to hear behind what somebody's saying to what's actually going on. I remember a woman waiting to talk to me after a conference, and she said, I'm so mad with you. And I said, well, talk to me about that. And she said, you said something on the platform that cannot be true. And I said, what's that? She said, you said that God is all-powerful and that God is love. And I said, yeah, I believe both of those. And she said, then explain to me why I buried two sons. Either he's all-powerful, I buried two sons, so he's not loving, or he's loving, but he couldn't stop my two boys dying. And I think that's one of the greatest questions that we wrestle with in life. Why does God allow these things to happen? And I would love to think that I suddenly came up with a wonderful answer. I don't, but the only thing that I know is we're not promised a life that's free of trouble. In fact, the opposite. But we're always promised the presence of Christ. So that's why I pray for eyes. You know, walking through the airport yesterday, I'm looking at people, and I asked the Holy Spirit, because I don't want to be a pest. There's nothing worse than being an evangelical pest. But I look for people, and I say, Lord, is there anyone I should pray for? And you wouldn't believe how often. My Uber driver, driving to the airport, the Lord laid on my heart, you need to pray for this man. And I don't even know if he speaks English. But I say, but I've learned to just shut up and listen to the Holy Spirit. So I said to him at the end, would you mind if I prayed for you? And he nodded, and I prayed for him, and he had tears rolling down his face. And I don't need to know what's going on.
11: Yeah.
9: I just need to be obedient to what God's doing.
11: Well, and he knows.
9: Yeah, exactly.
11: So that makes even a greater impact.
9: Wow. Yeah.
11: Especially if you say, I feel like the Lord's telling me to pray for you.
9: Yeah.
11: I mean, that would blow somebody away, right? Like, wow, okay. That's beautiful, though. Again, you weave in here so many great stories of regular day-by-day life into spiritual moments. You got a new car, I think. And my wife, Jean, loved this story, by the way. Tell us how that illustrated this concept of there's a little something wrong with everything in this life. Maybe start there and explain that phrase.
9: My husband is a perfectionist. He thinks, in fact, my son and I has driven us bonkers most of our life, because he thinks everything needs to be perfect. And my husband's wonderful, but he just thinks, like, if he gets a new car, I mean, we park like three zip codes over, so nobody parks
11: at
9: near
11: the shopping,
9: him. At the shopping, yeah. Yes.
12: He's going to scratch my car.
9: Exactly. And so it was my turn to get a new car. And so, I mean, it's nice. It's a lovely car. So I park it out front of the house, and I say to Barry, come on, I want to show you something. Because this is why I believe there's a little something wrong with everything. And he stands there, and he's admiring it. And I pick up a little pebble, and I ding the door. And he just about collapses. I mean, and I'm like, you know what, Barry? This is life. It looks lovely, but something is going to happen along the line. So let's just accept that we get to live with life not being, with there being a little something wrong with everything.
11: I got to be honest, I'm leaning with Barry on this
9: one. Of course you are.
11: What are you doing?
9: Of course you are.
11: We just spent money on this, but I like the point that everything's a little broken.
9: Otherwise, we get annoyed with other people. You know, if people don't quite live up to our expectations, or they're, you know, even, like, particularly around the holiday seasons, around Thanksgiving or Christmas, when we've got people coming over, our relatives, and now Aunt Martha is a vegan and won't eat the turkey, and, you know, and you just get so annoyed with people. But I think there's something about having had your life collapse. I mean, really come to place. I remember praying, Lord, if you've any mercy, take me home. I don't want to live anymore.
11: Yeah.
9: But when you've had your life collapse and Christ has met you in that place, certain things just don't matter so much anymore.
11: But Sheila, I think this is the great human struggle, though.
9: Yeah.
11: People that bad things happen to them, you have two responses. You get wrapped up in that bitterness, that questioning constantly in your head. Why did this happen to me? Why did my two sons die? Why did my mother die? Why? And you stay in that swish of questions that really erode your joy and your emotional ability to manage those things. But speak to that basic struggle of what we have there in our human experience, this side of heaven.
9: I think we struggle because we try to present a good front to God. I remember seeing that with my son. My father-in-law moved in with us when my mother-in-law died, and he lived with us for 2 years, and it was fantastic because he let my son do things I would never let him do. I mean, it was just perfect.
11: Like throw rocks at your car?
9: Oh, no, he was in
12: bigger
9: for that.
12: Rocks.
9: But I remember the night that William died. My son was exactly the same age I was when my father died. He was five, and William had gone upstairs to have a bath, and he didn't come back down. So I went upstairs, knocked on the door, and he didn't answer. So when I opened the door, he was laying on the floor, and his head was in a pool of blood. So I didn't know if he'd bumped his head or had a heart attack. But I cover him with a towel and I'm calling 911, and I hear my son coming up the stairs. So I'm trying to call to him and say, "Christian, just stay where you are, darling. I'll be down in a minute." But he doesn't. The minute I got off the phone, he's right there at the door, and he said, "What's wrong?" And I said, "Papa's hurt himself, but we're going to get some help." And he said, he asked me the most interesting question. He said, "Can I help?" And I remember how I was kept out of everything. Mm-hmm. We didn't go to the gravesite. We didn't go to the funeral. We didn't go to anything because we were children. And I said, "Yeah, you could help." And I said, "Sit beside your papa and get a wet rag and put it on his forehead. And you know that silly song that you and he both sing? Sing it to him." But I watched my son after William passed that night. For the first few days, he did what I expected. He cried and he was sad. But then we'd adopted this ginormous cat from the shelter, and Christian loved this hairy beast, but I noticed him pushing her off the sofa, and I thought, interesting. So I said, "Babe, let's go for a walk." And I said to him, "Are you angry?" And he said, "Yes, I'm angry." I said, "Well, talk to me about that." He said, "You told me that God answers prayers. And when we were following the ambulance to the hospital, I said, 'God, please don't take my papa.'" Mm. And he took him. So A, I don't like him, and B, I'm not talking to him anymore. Mm. And I said, "Yeah, I totally get that." So I drove him to the sports store and I bought a boxing gloves and a punching bag. And I said, "Here's the deal, babe. When you're angry, hit that thing till you're exhausted. But then you fall into the arms of a God who's big enough to let you be angry." Mm-hmm. Because I think we think we've got to get it right and say the right things. To the level that we're willing to be honest with God is a level to how much we actually trust him.
11: You know, Sheila, so many mom and dads are hearing that going, "Ugh, why didn't I think of that when I had that moment?" Yeah. How do you bring that presence of everyday things that are going on, and some extraordinary, like that situation with your father dying, but how do you have the presence of mind to say, "Okay, I need to be able to provide an object lesson here"? I mean, what triggers that? What is in you?
9: I think it's because Jesus, honestly, is my best friend. I know people will say that.
11: Yeah.
9: And I probably said it when I was younger. But I get it now that I have been promised this incredible companionship. So from the minute I wake up, I did it this morning, I'll be like, "Good morning, Lord. I don't know where we're going today, but I'm coming with you." And just looking for moments. Yeah. Even like when he was in carpool lane, when I was picking him up, I could always tell what kind of day he'd had. He wore it well. And I could tell this one day he was just in a bad place. And so I drove him to the ice cream parlor because I knew he wouldn't talk immediately. And eventually he said, "Do you want to know what happened to me?" And I was like, "Yes, I do." And he said his best friend had knocked over his desk, Christian desk, and he got into trouble for it. And he said, "I told the teacher it wasn't me. I told him that it was Chase. And I got in trouble for tattling. So I said to Chase at lunchtime, 'You need to tell her that was you.' And he said, 'I'm not going to tell her.' So here's the decision I've made, Mom. Chase is no longer my best friend, and he's off my prayer list."
10: Oh.
9: And so I said, "Yeah, I get that, dude, totally."

0: sure most people understand that. It's just a beautiful illustration, again, of kind of the things we learn at the bottom, not at the top of life. Explain the bummer lamb.
1: And it really came out of my childhood. My mum was a farm accountant, and so she would do the accounts for the farmers and the shepherds, which meant that I would get early access to the spring lambs being born. And it's the most beautiful sight, but every now and again, a ewe will give birth to a lamb and immediately reject it. The shepherd can try and push the lamb back, but the mother will kick the lamb away. So if the shepherd doesn't intervene, that lamb will die, not of hunger, but of a broken spirit. And they're called bummer lambs. Happens in New Zealand, it happens everywhere. So the shepherd will take that little lamb into his home, feed it with a bottle, keep it warm by the fire, and at some point during every day, he'll hold the lamb close to his heart to let it hear a heartbeat. Mm. But this is the part I loved. When the bummer lambs are strong, they're put back with the rest of the flock. And the shepherd will come out in the morning and he'll call, sheep, sheep, sheep. The first ones to run to him are the bummer lambs because they know his voice.
0: Mm-hmm.
1: He doesn't love them more than the rest of the flock, but they believe it. I will be a bummer lamb until the day I see Jesus face to face. But it's not the bad news anymore. It's the best news. Does Jesus love his bummer lambs more than the rest? Nope. But we just actually dare to believe it.
0: Yeah, that's so good. You know, there's millions of marriages that we help to serve. We try to help them in their struggles, and we hear their stories, and not just that, but parents and, you know, women that have had abortion, and it just goes on. Anything that touches the family side, and man, we want to hear from you, even with what Sheila is sharing. If this is touching your heart, go to the website. We have a spot there, and then John, you can give some other details yeah. where people can leave the story of what perhaps even what Focus has helped you through, or what your pain point has been and how God has shown up.
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6: An individual with a secular perspective on money will typically use money to buy things that are treasures on earth. Jesus said, "Do not store for yourselves treasures on earth, where moth and rust destroy and where thieves break in and steal, but store for yourselves treasures in heaven, where moth and rust do not destroy and thieves do not break in and steal." It's Matthew chapter 6. However, the Christian who has a biblical perspective on money will purposely use money for eternal purposes. In 1 Timothy 6, Paul said, "Command those who are rich in this present world not to be arrogant, nor to put their hope in wealth, which is so uncertain, but to put their hope in God. 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In this way, they will lay up treasure for themselves as a firm foundation for the coming age, so that they may take hold of the life that is truly life." 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To learn more, check out CopelandFinancialMinistries.org.
2: 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Let's resume now with the balance of today's programming.
0: Sheila, John 14, 1 and 2 says, "Let not your hearts be troubled. Believe in God. Believe also in me." So when you're looking at that, what hope does heaven offer when it comes to our disappointments in this life? There's so many people listening and watching, they're living in that disappointment, and you can fill in the narrative.
1: Yeah.
0: But this life is full of disappointment. Why do those promises of God, why do they give us hope?
1: Because he promised that he was going to prepare a place for us, and that when the time was right, he would come and get us. And even the fact he said, "Don't let your hearts be troubled," helps us understand. He knows our hearts are going to be troubled, you know, that we're going to have things that don't make sense, we're going to have disappointments. And the thing that I love about Christ's life, though, I think back to that night, his final night with his closest friends, and when they all walked

0: down into the Garden of Gethsemane, and Christ asks his closest buddies to come further with him, but they're exhausted and they fall asleep. And I love that Luke, being the only one of the four gospel writers who's a doctor, who actually gives us this detail that Christ sweat blood, which is a condition called hematohidrosis, and it still happens today. But where it usually shows up is when people are being walked to their execution. It's where you're under the most extreme stress.
1: Death is imminent.
0: Death is imminent. But here's what I love. Jesus processed his pain in the presence of his Father. He didn't sit down and say, well, you know, this has always been the plan. Let's go. I'm ready. He was in agony of soul and spirit. Mm-hmm. And he poured that out. But I think when you tell God the truth, you make space for grace. When you hold on to all those feelings of being disappointed or being angry with God, but feeling, well, I can't tell him that. It's almost like you close the door.
1: Yeah.
0: But when in his presence, when you tell him the whole truth, I believe you make space for grace.
1: You know, Sheila, even that description is such a good reminder for us as believers who we get our sight down, kind of into this world rather than up into heaven, to be able to have that presence to say, Lord, okay, if you're going to take me in this path, I'm going to grab as many people on the way as possible. That is such a heaven forward-looking viewpoint. You know, again, back, not to toggle so boldly, but back to a more serious subject. You've been really open about depression, anxiety that you've experienced. And now, you know, I think the CDC, some of the latest information and research from the CDC, Center for Disease Control, I think one bit of research I saw, 50% of 15 to 25-year-olds, 50% are struggling with anxiety and depression. Kind of that post-COVID impact, but I'm sure the relentless bad news of everything. Everything's bad news, everything. And you can get it on your phone. You can get it certainly on your television. It just pounds us every day, 24/7. How does Scripture lift, or how should it lift us up above that fray? And what helped you specifically to say, okay, I'm not going to listen to those voices, I'm going to read the Word?
0: Yeah, well, a couple of things. One, I still take medication to this day. I take my little pill every morning with a prayer of thanksgiving that God has provided help for those of us who need that in this world.
1: Can I interject and just have you speak to the person who says, if the Lord loves me, I wouldn't need that medication?
0: But if you fell down and broke your leg, if the Lord loved you, would you break your leg? I mean, we don't say to, I wouldn't say to you, Jim, well, you've got glasses on, where's your faith? You know, you need to correct your vision.
1: Right, and I'm a full supporter of that. That's why I wanted you to say it, because so often we don't see it that way, you know, and brain chemistry plays a role in how we're feeling and how we express ourselves. So work with the Lord in the great science that he provided.
0: Yeah.
1: I mean, it's only through him we have those revelations, in my opinion.
0: And honestly, initially when I was in the psych hospital and my psychiatrist first wanted me to be on medication, I was like, no, no, no. I don't want to walk around grinning, talking to some imaginary dog and drooling on myself. He said, no, those are street drugs. We don't do those in here. But I came to understand that, you know, when your serotonin level is so low, that it restores you to a place where you can be who God has called you to be.
1: Yeah.
0: But when I read the Psalms, I have these volumes of this wonderful old British theologian who tell you what was happening in David's life when he wrote that psalm. And so Psalm 34 is one of my favorites. I mean, we love it because it's the psalm that says the Lord is close to the brokenhearted and saves those who are crushed in spirit. But it begins with, those who look to him for help will be radiant with joy. Mm. No shadow of shame will touch their faces. And at that point, David is on the run from Saul. He's lied to a priest, and it's going to cost that priest and 80 other priests and their families their lives. He's gone into another kingdom where Goliath was from, and he's lied. He's pretended he's insane. The king kicks him out, and he's in a cave. And that's when he writes Psalm 34, because it starts with this terrible place he's in. But then he shifts, and he says, but those who look to the Lord for help will be radiant with joy. No shadow of shame will touch their faces. Shame does not belong to us. Christ took shame on himself so that we can live without that.
1: Yeah, but again, such a battle of voices from within, right? You have to, outside of that, I mean, reading the Word, what were some of the spiritual disciplines that really helped you cope as well with those voices?
0: Well, You know, it's interesting. When you're in a psych hospital, they take away everything you could potentially hurt yourself with. You know, like they took away my hair dryer, my makeup, anything. It all goes into the Sharps box. But they left me with the one thing I could heal myself with. They left me with the Word of God. Mm. They didn't take that away. And I remember that very first night when I was so afraid. I mean, I felt I'd made a mistake going there, that, you know, would I ever get out of this place? My dad died in a psych hospital. Will I make it out of here? But, and in the night, you know what it's like in the middle of the night when you're having, when all those thoughts come, and it can be the hardest time to get through. So what I did was I would literally drag myself out of the bed and plant my feet on the floor. And I did not feel this, but I would repeat from Psalm 27, I believe I will live to see the goodness of the Lord mm-hmm. in the land of the living. I've learned the only way I can counter the enemy's lies is with the truth of the Word of God. And I start where I am. Did I believe it that night? No, I did not believe it. But I still believe that the Word of God is true. Yeah. And so the nurse actually came in to check on me because apparently I was saying it quite loudly. She wanted to make sure I wasn't actually thinking I was talking to somebody who was in the room. And I was like, nope, don't worry. Talking to the Lord.
1: Yeah, I mean, it's so amazing. It's one of the things that breaks my heart with a lot of seminary students that have gone to Ivy League, schools of theology. I've got a few in mind. They lose their faith there.
0: Isn't that sad?
1: And I've talked to a couple of them, and, you know, they'll say, well, I just read so much, I didn't believe the fables anymore. And that's such a dangerous place to be. The Word of God being true and believing it is the rock that we can rest on in this life.
0: It's interesting, though. One of the things I find really encouraging at the moment, one of my friends who works with Amazon is talking about the fact of the number of young men who are ordering Bibles at the moment.
1: That's encouraging.
0: And that just blows me away. And one of my friends, I'm sure you know her too, Jenny Allen, you know, we've been doing these crusades in all the different college campuses. And there's no bells and whistles, all the stuff that we thought, oh, we'll make it look really professional, like Vegas, and people will love Jesus. Yeah. Well, probably not. We actually just need the Holy Spirit for that. So they'll just have these incredible, they'll preach the gospel and then invite people to come forward. Thousands of young people are getting saved and getting baptized.
1: Yeah.
0: And they don't want all the bells and whistles. They just want Jesus.
1: Well, didn't I tell you she is awesome? Sheila Walsh is such a remarkable storyteller. And unfortunately, we had to cut today's conversation short because we're going to come back again tomorrow and continue the discussion with Sheila because she has more great insights about heaven that we want to make sure we share with you. What Sheila said at the end there is so true. All you need is Jesus to make him the Lord of your life. And I'll tell you what, it's the best decision you'll ever make. If you're in a spot where you'd like to learn more about what it means to become a part of God's family, get in touch with us. We have caring Christian counselors and other resources that will help provide you the information you need to say yes to Jesus.
2: And certainly one of the resources we would point you to is a little booklet called Coming Home. 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

0: consumed by fire. Higher Places on the Rock 98.5. Well, the Toronto Blue Jays, they defeated the Washington Nationals yesterday. Final score of 5-2 to secure a victory in their three-game series finale. Starting pitching excellence by rookie Trey Yesavage. Well, he delivered a stellar performance on the mound. He allowed only one run over 6 2/3 innings to claim his fourth win of the season. It was Okamoto's big day. Infield anchor Kazuma Okamoto, he powered the offense, going 3-for-5 with 2 RBIs and scoring 2 runs. Relief pitcher Louis Varland locked down the win by completing a gritty 6-out save to shut the door on the Nationals' late inning hopes. And with this win, Toronto bounced back from a tough 8-6 loss on Tuesday, where starter Shane Bieber struggled heavily in what could be his final start before the August 3rd trade deadline. Despite the win, the Blue Jays continued to trudge through a tough season. They are currently sitting last in the highly competitive AL East. The team has a scheduled day off today before returning home to the Rogers Center. They kick off a 3-game homestand against the St. Louis Cardinals on Friday.
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2: During the pandemic, the Cayman Islands were closed to tourists, so the Watlings kayaking business shut down. 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The Watlings took to social media, asking for any extra baby items. They got over 50 donations and abundantly met her needs. With the extra items, they wanted to bless others. 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They ran out of storage and prayed for guidance. The next week, a free warehouse was loaned to them. They helped 400 poor families and prayed with them all. The Watlings turned their own difficulties into a ministry to spread God's love and bless those in need.
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3: Hello, this is Yorkton MLA David Chan. 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

0: Chris Tomlin, I Lift My Hands on the Rock 98.5. My name is Brian Sedley. How's everyone doing today? Looking for some sports to watch on TV tonight since the Jays aren't on? Well, the Winnipeg Blue Bombers, they're 4-3. They host the struggling BC Lions, who are 1-5 tonight at Princess Auto Stadium to kick off Week 9 of the CFL regular season. Both squads are looking to bounce back from ugly blowout defeats last week. The host Blue Bombers enter the game as 6.5 to 7.5 point favorites, primarily driven by BC's major lineup overhaul and offensive struggles. BC Lions rookie quarterback Caden Salter, he will make his first career CFL start. The 23-year-old former University of Colorado starter, while he replaced an injured Nathan Rourke. He brings dual threat capabilities but faces a massive test against a veteran defense. With Winnipeg Blue Bombers Zach Calero's sideline, Drew Brown will make his fourth consecutive start, though he is coming off a very rough four-interception performance against the Stampeders last week. Pundits expect him to bounce back on home turf. Just want to say, Winnipeg holds a distinct psychological advantage. They're going 8-2 right now over their last 10 games against the Lions, and this includes a four-game head-to-head winning streak dating back all the way to August 2024.
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David Funk, Jen Johnson on The Rock 98.5. Hope everyone is having a wonderful Thursday. One more day until Friday, and then it's the long weekend. It'll be the last one. Well, hopefully not the last, but it'll be one of the last weekends that it'll be warm outside. Coming up next, got a little Phil Wickham. It's At Your Name, and it's on The Rock 98.5.

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2: And you're being executed beside the only person in human history who could help you. And when he recognizes that and acknowledges Jesus, and Jesus says, "Today I tell you, you will be with me in paradise." He didn't say, "Now, are you going to join a synagogue? Have you read the Torah? What's your..." He asks nothing about his life. He simply says, "The fact that you've cried out and you recognize me, you will be with me in paradise." What a gift.
3: 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And Sheila's perspectives are pointing to heaven, and she's going to be talking more today about how heaven impacts our lives here on earth. We're so glad you've joined us. This is Focus on the Family with Jim Daly, and I'm John Fuller.
4: Sheila is such a good storyteller. We had to cut yesterday's conversation a bit short, but as promised, we're back with the rest of this great conversation. Last time, Sheila shared about why believers experience disappointments in this life. That may be where you're at. Aren't we all asking that same question? She laid the foundation for the hope we have in Christ in eternity, but also in everyday lives here on earth as believers. And today we're going to continue the conversation talking about heaven, and we'll cover a lot of frequently asked questions. And if you missed the program last time, don't be dismayed. 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
3: And Sheila Walsh is a Grammy-nominated singer, author, Bible teacher, and a former television host, and brings a real heart for Jesus and the Scriptures. You're going to hear that today. She's written a terrific book called The Hope of Heaven, How the Promise of Eternity Changes Everything, and we've got that at our website. So, Jim, here's how you continued the conversation with Sheila Walsh on today's Focus on the Family with Jim Daly.
4: Now, I've got to ask this question. We're going to ask a few more, but do pets get into heaven? And I know pets are a big deal. Pets have, unfortunately, in my opinion, sorry, you can send me all the hate mail you want, but they've kind of taken the place of children for some people.
2: Oh, that's true.
4: But that is a legitimate question. So many people say, are pets going to be in heaven?
2: Well, there'll definitely be animals in heaven. We know that. We know that Christ will be in a white horse. We know that we're told that the lion will lay down with the lamb. I remember a little girl asking Billy Graham, "Do you think my dog is going to be in heaven?" And he asked her, "Would that make you happy?" And she said, "Yes." And he said, "Then I'm pretty sure your dog will be in heaven."
4: Oh, what a good answer.
2: I've put in my requests that I have this Maggie, this little Yorkshire Terrier, who's just so noisy. So I think she'll be in heaven, but not bark quite so much.
4: In the choir, maybe?
2: Yeah, maybe she could be in the choir.
4: The endless barking, but that's good. Your son's plan to get your dog, I think Bella, is it Bella, into heaven? What was that about? What was the Christian aiming for there?
2: Well, it was funny because he thought that if you're a human being, he knew that we could pray to go to heaven, but he wasn't quite sure what our Bichon Bell would do. And so we'd gone to some theme park, and he had a pink ticket. You had to have this pink ticket to get in. And I was going to throw it away in the park. And he was like, "No, Mom, I have a plan for this." And he brought that, and I saw it beside his bedside table. And I'm like, "Christian, you don't need that ticket anymore." He said, "Mom, it's not for me. It's for Bell." And I said, "What's it for Belle?" He says, "I'm thinking this might get her into heaven." So he actually tucked it into Belle's bed because this was her pink ticket into the great unknown.
4: You know, sometimes we overcomplicate heaven.
2: Yeah.
4: You know, and we think of that. Don't you think that makes the Lord smile?
2: Of course.
4: A little boy's faith. Mm-hmm. Putting that in her little night area, her and little soft, comfy sleeping spot.
2: The other thing that was so sweet, one Sunday in our church, a pastor was doing a message on the rapture. And when we came home, and at that point we have three dogs, and at lunchtime Christian said, okay, here's the plan. You grab Belle, you grab Tink, and I'll grab Maggie. He wanted to make sure that they were all covered.
4: That's funny. Let's jump into Matthew 25, the parable of the talents. You mention it in the book. What does that parable, that story, tell us about heaven?
2: Well, you know, it's interesting. You know, you'll see it on social media. When somebody dies, they'll say, well done, good and faithful servant, if they're a believer. You know?
4: Right,
2: and
4: that's what I want to hear.
2: Yeah. And I think to myself, when did Jesus actually say that? So I find myself studying that. This is Matthew 25. But he tells this parable of a master who goes away depicting himself. He gives to one of his servants five bags of silver. One gets two and one gets one. And then he goes away. And when he returns, the one who had five bags has now got 10. And Jesus says to him, well done, good and faithful servant, enter into the joy I've prepared. The one who had two has now got four. But here's what's interesting. He says exactly the same to him. Mm-hmm. He doesn't say, it's not as great as 10, but you know, nice try. No, he says, well done, good and faithful servant, enter into the joy. The one who didn't think they'd been given much, buried it and did nothing. Didn't accept anything that God had given him and squandered it, and it was just wasted and buried. And so what I love about that is you can look at certain, like people will listen to you, Jim, and think, well, what a gifted man, what a great communicator.
4: They just need to talk to Gene to find out what's real.
2: That's a whole other book.
4: Yeah.
2: But, you know, we look at certain people within the Christian community and we think, well, you've been given so many gifts. It's irrelevant. Mm. All that matters is, what did Jesus give you? Whatever he gave you, when you use that for his kingdom, then you will hear, well done, good and faithful servant.
4: And on the flip side, sometimes people struggle with translating a parable, but that bearing of the talent, be very specific about what we should be appropriately fearful about in that regard when it comes to the spiritual gifts that God gives us. If we bury what God has given us, what are we going to hear?
2: Well, yeah.
4: And what does it look like?
2: Depart from me. Yeah, I mean, there's just, and I'm not sure how exactly to interpret that part. I've read lots of different commentaries and they all have slightly different angles on it. But yeah, you don't want to, and I think too, when you bury the gift God has given you, he takes it away.
4: Hmm.
2: You know, because I think, because I never feel like, oh, I'm ready for this, I'm equipped for this. I've never gone on a TV show, on a platform, on a radio interview and thought, well, here I am, Lord. No. Do you know what I do every single time? I did it in the hotel this morning. I have a moment and I hold my hands up and I say, Lord, under-catered one more time. Feeding of the 5,000. If there's 5,000 men, there's 9,000-10,000 people. If there's women, they're snacks people. That's not the only food on the hillside. But the only one who gave what they had was the little boy. And Jesus, when he says, and I think it's Mark that tells us this detail, says, what do you have? And that's all Jesus asks. Mm. So we bring our not enough, and Jesus makes it more than enough.
4: Yeah. You know, I think one of the big misconceptions, just generally, Christian, non-Christian, is judgment.
2: Mm.
4: You know, just, I mean, is that not what most people say? If God were loving, how could he be a judging God? Or if you're a Christian, how could you be a judging person? You're told not to judge. We hear that quite a bit. So these misconceptions about judging others, judgment, you reserved an entire chapter in the book about the rewards we'll receive in heaven. Tell us about what that looks like, the judgment component and then the rewards that we receive in heaven.
2: Well, we know that every believer will never stand before the great white throne judgment. I mean, that's for those who have continuously, to the last breath, said no to Jesus. They're the only ones. But anyone, whether you've been a Christian for 10 minutes or 50 years, when you've said yes to Jesus, you made him the Lord of your life, your name is written in the Lamb's Book of Life. But every believer will stand before the judgment seat of Christ. And sometimes we think judgment, oh, yikes. But it's not about that. Paul's writing to the church in Corinth, which is a great Grecian city, Olympic Games. And the Bema seat is a place for rewards. It's not a place for the kind of judgment we understand. When Paul wrote this to the Corinthians, they pictured that. They knew exactly what he's talking about. But it means that every single one of us gets to decide. That's why how we live eternally is impacted by how we live now. Because if we will use our lives to bring people closer to Jesus, to just show up, you know, Chuck Swindoll said to me, Sheila, it's a key to ministry, show up, then when we stand before Christ and he'll show us what our life looked like, it says that for some of us, it will burn away. It's just like wood, hay, and stubble. Does it mean you don't go into heaven? No, absolutely you go into heaven because you've trusted Christ. That's all you need. Judged by the last thing Jesus did, not the last thing you did. But for some, what they will discover at their feet are precious jewels. And what do you do with them? You put them in a crown and you throw them at his feet. I don't want to stand empty-handed before Jesus. I want to know that I'm never going to be Beth Moore or Sandy Patty or whoever, but I don't have to. I just have to run in my own lane and be faithful to God.
3: Hmm. I so appreciate that perspective, Sheila. That is so important to me. I think the longer I live, the more I see the truth of what you're saying there. 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And her book is called The Hope of Heaven, How the Promise of Eternity Changes Everything. 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And you know, Sheila, you had mentioned earlier about how wide this narrow gate is that Jesus offers himself to us as. And I'm thinking about the thief on the cross. I just can't forget that man who was nailed there and unable to do anything except just believe. And Jesus gave him the assurance that he would enter heaven. It's so beautiful and so simple. What have you seen in that passage?
2: I just think it's one of the most remarkable things. All he did was recognize. His eyes were open and he recognized. And can you imagine, you're about to take your final breaths, you're being executed, and you're being executed beside the only person in human history who could help you. And when he recognizes that and acknowledges Jesus, and Jesus says, today I tell you, you'll be with me in paradise. He didn't say, now, are you going to join a synagogue? Have you read the Torah? He asks nothing about his life. He simply says, the fact that you've cried out and you recognize me, you will be with me in paradise. What a gift.
4: Yeah, that's so good. You tell the story of Florence Chadwick.
2: Oh, I love
4: that.
2: Her.
4: I love when you say it because you got the great accent. But how does keeping our focus on heaven change the way we run the race here on earth?
2: Well, she was an amazing woman. She was an incredible swimmer. She was the first woman to ever swim across the English Channel and back.
4: That's why I remember her name.
2: Really?
4: I knew the name, but I didn't know the story.
2: Yeah.
4: She was that woman.
2: She was that woman. But what she wanted to do was when I lived in California, I would see this. She wanted to swim from Catalina Island to the mainland. And she practiced a lot. And eventually she gets in the water with her coach and her mom in a boat and begins to swim. And she's maybe, I don't know, 18 hours into it. But this huge, dense fog comes down. And she says to her coach, I'm done. I can't do this. And they're like, come on, come on. You can do it. You can do it. And she said, no, I'm done. And so they bring her into the boat, and she realizes she was less than a mile to the shore. And what she said was, if I could just have seen the shore, I know I would have made it. And I think that's the thing for us as believers. If we just keep our eyes on the shore, then we can finish this race.
4: You know, this might sound odd, Sheila, but in that pursuit, why are we so blinded to our mortality? I mean, you don't think about it, especially young people, 20, 30-somethings. I mean, I'll live till I'm 80 or 90. But even those 50s, 60s, 70-somethings, it's not present. We might think about it in terms of what we got to do, what we need to prepare for. But to your point, it's not like looking at the shore of heaven. Mm-hmm. It seems to me we don't really contemplate our last day, our last breath, and we're all going to face it. Nobody gets away from that.
2: No.
4: So how do we do that? How do we put down this life, set it aside for a minute to look at the shore of heaven?
2: You know, and I think realistically, we don't live that way every day. We don't live every single day thinking, well, if this was the last day of my life, what would I do and how would I live it? But I think it's this deeper understanding. It's like this foundation stone of knowing. Like, for example, one of the things I talk to my son about a lot is we need to celebrate every door that God closes. We need to celebrate as much as every door that God opens. I wanted Christian to get into SMU for his graduate work, and I knew a couple of the professors, so I talked to a couple of the professors, tried to do my mother thing, you know, so ridiculous. And he didn't get in. He got into UNT Dallas. It turned out to be the perfect thing for him. It couldn't have been better. So I think it's like inviting God into every moment to celebrate the disappointments or to learn to say, yeah, thank you, God, you closed that door. I don't know why you closed it, but thank you that you closed it. And now I look forward to where you're going to open.
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3: Thanks for listening to Focus on the Family. 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
4: I'm going to give you a whiplash question here, but that whole example catches my attention. The mom that is trying to be the Holy Spirit.
3: Yeah,
4: and yeah. I don't mean that. Dads can do it too. But I'm just saying that it's like what you perceive to be healthy manipulation. I want to create a good environment. Yeah. I want my child to go to the best school where they'll have a spiritual framework. I'll connect them with my friends. I mean, and you can put that into any context, sports for your kid, whatever. Where do we draw that line to understand as a parent that God has a path for this child, that when our children hit a valley, it will be good to be present, but to allow that child to go through the valley.
2: Yeah.
4: Because I do it too. I am guilty of this. We want to pluck that child out of the valley in their 20s.
2: Yeah.
4: So that they don't feel pain. They don't have to experience something we experienced as a 20-something, as an 18-year-old. Mm-hmm. That is such a hard balance in parenting to say, Lord, what is your wisdom in this?
2: I think that's when we spend more time on our knees than opening our mouth. I remember when Christian was at, he went to Texas A&M for his undergrad work. And he went through, I had taken him with me on many of my trips, like I was speaking over at Hillsong in Australia, and I took him. Ravi Zacharias, when I was doing the thing with Ravi, I took Christian with me. And then you hear all these devastating stories of people who fall and things. And he went through a period of being really disillusioned. And he said to me, you know what, Mom, I'm not going to church at the moment. And I'm like, okay, I understand that. Just don't give up on Jesus. So then I move into a different mode. I move into prayer mode. Even when he had a girlfriend that we knew was a disaster, but I know him well enough to know if we'd said anything, we would just have pushed him closer. So my husband and I committed. We fasted and prayed one day a week for months and literally prayed out of his life. That I think it's like allowing our children to hurt is very difficult.
4: Yeah.
2: But if you don't allow them to hurt, they never learn how to stand on their own.
4: And it feels schizophrenic.
2: Yeah, oh, I know.
4: You know, because you want to jump in, you don't, you know. And that is one of the hardest balancing points for Christian parents, particularly. Yeah. How much suffering do I allow before I intervene? And you better go to the Lord, because I don't know that we have enough wisdom to understand without God's guidance where that line is.
2: And
4: you don't want them to suffer, like going to jail. You want to do what you can to fight the DUI and, you know, be helpful to them. But there is life lessons in a lot of those bad situations.
2: I think we do everything we can, but then we understand that there's going to be. And to me, it's like when they hit. Christian did something in high school that was really stupid, and they could have kicked him out of school. And it was devastating for him. And I remember, to me, the greatest thing I could do at that point was just walk beside him, because I wanted to make it all right, and I couldn't. I had to kind of let go and just let things fall where they would. But at that point, to let our kids know that we don't love you any less, that you're not a bad person. You maybe did a bad thing. You're not a bad person. That's a totally different thing.
4: Especially a teen or young 20-something.
2: Yeah.
4: I mean, they're coming into their own. They're learning wisdom. Yeah. And if we're honest, I think we all did stupid things, not
2: Absolutely.
4: Just Christian. So pat him on the back for me. Sheila, speaking of people making poor choices, you included an interesting story about a man that Tsar Nicholas of Russia encountered. What happened and what did it teach you about God's heart for each of us?
2: I think there's so many beautiful pictures throughout history showing us, pointed to Christ, to what he did. But I read the story. I love Russian literature. I really love to read all the great Russian writers. But I read this one story about Tsar Nicholas, that one night he was walking around the army barracks with the Russian soldiers, and there was a light on in this one particular office. And he knew that was where the guy who does all the financial stuff was. And so he decided just to pop in and say hello. But the guy was actually asleep with his head on the table with a gun beside him and a suicide note. And it was because he had abused his position. He had used the money in ways he shouldn't have, and there was absolutely no way he could repay it and get himself out of trouble in time. He knew he was about to be discovered. And so he wrote this letter apologizing for what he did and saying, there's no one who can pay my debt. And when Nicholas saw it, he was furious. He was going to make sure, but he knew this boy's dad. They had a relationship. And there was something about his angst and the fact he'd written the note. And so what he did was, he didn't wake the boy, but he took a pen and he wrote on the bottom of it, yes, there is, Tsar Nicholas. He paid the debt himself. And I think that is what Jesus does. You know, we can look at our lives and think, there's no way I'm going to get forgiven for this. I get the privilege a lot of going into different prisons and spent time recently with three guys who are lifers, you know, they're on the toe tag sentences, but they found hope in Christ in that place. So I think that when you understand, no matter how you're coming to Jesus right now, he writes at the bottom of your story, paid in full.
4: You know, so often in this life, we lean into the creature comforts. I mean, it's nice to go to a home that's warm and cozy in the winter and nice and air-conditioned in the summer and to have cool drinks and a barbecue out back. We can have a little July 4th party. The picture I'm trying to paint is just this idea of comfort over service, over what God commands. And I don't think he wants us to be uncomfortable. I don't think he wants us. And we live in a wonderful country where, I mean, even think of Focus, where donors support this ministry. And you know some of the same people I know, probably, because they support you as well as Focus. And, you know, we're doing all we can, but these people have built up businesses. They do well. And speak to that attitude that we should have as believers that are on fire for the Lord, who can manage that. A lot of the people I know give a lot of it away. Mm-hmm. I mean, that's amazing. Hobby Lobby, think of the Green family. 50% of what they make at Hobby Lobby, they give away every year. 50%. I mean, that makes me want to go shop there, and I'm not looking for a knickknack. But speak to that comfort over doing spiritual disciplines even better.
2: I think I find myself fascinated when Paul talks about the fact that he's learned in whatever situation he finds himself in to be content. When he has a lot, he experiences the joy of Christ in that. When he has very little, he experiences the joy of Christ in that. And I think that's it. If God is, I mean, Focus on the Family is one of the most phenomenal ministries available in this nation. Oh. And the fact that people get behind this ministry and support it is wonderful. I mean, when God has placed things in our hands that we're able to then encourage other people and build up other ministries, we should do that. But when you find yourself, I remember after my time in the psychiatric hospital, my house was sold and I literally moved into a little apartment with two white plastic chairs from Walmart. And I remember sitting there, all I'd taken with me were my books. And I'd lived in a beautiful, fancy house on the ocean. And now here I was in this little, and I thought, you know what, Lord? The one thing that's not changed is you. You're here. And so I just think wherever you find yourself in life, use everything God has given you to bless others.
4: Sheila, this has been so good. And right here at the end, Pastor John Harper, he really understood heaven, and it had a powerful impact on his ministry. But let me ask you, who was Pastor John Harper?
2: I think I love him because he was a Scottish pastor.
4: Of course you love him for that reason.
2: And he'd lost his wife, and he had one daughter. But he was invited to preach at Chicago at Moody Bible Church, which was a huge honor for somebody who's, from a small Scottish church. So he gets on the boat with his sister and his daughter, and the ship is the Titanic. Mm. And when the ship hits the iceberg, and he makes sure that his sister and his daughter get into one of the lifeboats, and then he's given a life jacket, but there's no boats left, and he ends up in the water. But he's so committed. He so understands the fact that the minute you take your last breath on this earth, you take your first breath with the presence of the Lord. So he comes across another man in the water who doesn't have a life jacket, and he says to him, "Do you know Jesus?" And the man said, "No, I don't." So he gives him this really simple, basic plan of salvation. Then he takes off his life jacket and he gives it to this man. And John Harper disappears under the water. 5 years later in Chicago, there's a meeting of all of those who survived the Titanic. And that man stood up and said, "I was John Harper's last convert." Because he knew he didn't need that life jacket. He knew where he was going, and he knew I didn't. And I prayed the prayer that night in the water.
4: Such a powerful story. And the irony is, we're all on the Titanic.
2: It's so true.
4: We are.
2: Oh, it's
4: we
2: so
4: just
2: true.
4: Don't know it.
2: Mm-hmm.
4: It's going down.
2: Mm-hmm.
4: And we're all going to have that last breath.
2: Yeah.
4: We're all going to go underwater. And man, what a great attitude. Can I just reach one more person? I love that illustration. Thank you for being with us. This has been delightful.
2: I've loved it. Thank you so much for having me.
4: Well, Sheila is such an amazing storyteller and such a good person. You just feel it. And I've spent a little bit of time with her and her husband. They're wonderful people. Her book, The Hope of Heaven, is a must-read. It's packed with stories, biblical insights, and Sheila doesn't pull any punches about the hard questions. If you're feeling like, yeah, I'm that guy sinking with the Titanic, get a hold of us. We're here to help you. We have caring Christian counselors that can engage and hear your story and provide advice on steps forward. That truly is why we're here. You can order Sheila's great book, too, The Hope of Heaven, directly from Focus on the Family Canada. And when you do, the proceeds go right back into ministry.
3: 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I'm John Fuller, inviting you back as we once again help you and your family thrive in Christ.

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0: we don't have the same nature that the world has. That is the society in which we live. It's different. When you and I trusted Jesus Christ as our personal Savior, Christ came into our life to live. And the Bible says He gave us a new nature. Therefore, we are expected to act differently, talk differently than we did before we became a Christian. When we ask the question, how do we live clean in a dirty world, the basic foundation truth is this, and that is that we as believers must recognize that our true nature is different from that of the world.
1: Becoming a Christian often leads to a radical change in lifestyle, and it's natural to want to share these changes with your unsaved friends. So how do you be where they are without being corrupted by what they do? Today on In Touch, the teaching ministry of Dr. Charles Stanley will get some pointers on living clean in a dirty world.
0: Because the Lord God loves us so much, He always offers us the very best that He has for life. Does it make any difference what it is, what situation, circumstance? The best is always offered by God because He's that kind of Father. And sometimes we turn down His best. Sometimes we think we know what is best. He always knows what's best. And whatever He sends our way is always for our good. Now, nowhere in the Bible does it say that it's easy to live a Christian life. And if someone says to you, living the Christian life is an easy situation, then they have either not read the Word or have not understood what the Christian life is all about. Because you see, we live in a world of conflict. The kingdom of God versus the kingdom of Satan. And as a result, we live in a world that God had made so beautiful. Now it's become a dirty world. It's morally dirty and spiritually dirty. And so what we have to ask is this. Is the world going to get better and better and cleaner and cleaner? And the answer, scripturally, is no. Then the next question is this. If it's not going to get any cleaner, if it's not going to get any holier, if it's not going to get any better, how do we learn how to live clean in a dirty world? Well, that's what I want to talk about in this passage today, because Paul answers this question, because the people at Corinth had the same question. They had the same problem we do. They lived in a city, in a world that was spiritually and morally dirty. But Paul has an answer for that. And I want you to turn, if you will, to 2 Corinthians chapter 6. And beginning in this 14th verse, Paul answers a number of questions here that I think probably many of us have asked and have wondered, well, what does the Word of God teach about this? And I want to say right up front, listen very, very carefully so you'll not misunderstand what I'm going to say about two or three things that are very vital here. But Paul was writing to a church in Corinth, which was a great metropolitan city, a great commercial city, very wealthy, but known most of all for its temple to Aphrodite, which had 1,000 prostitutes. In fact, Corinth was so evil and so wicked and so vile that the saying in that day was to act like a Corinthian was to commit sexual immorality. And so Paul is writing to a people in a city such as that. And so he says, beginning in verse 14 of this sixth chapter, "Do not be bound together with unbelievers, for what partnership have righteousness and lawlessness? Or what fellowship has light with darkness? Or what harmony has Christ with Belial," who is Satan? "Or what has a believer in common with an unbeliever? Or what agreement has the temple of God with idols? For we are the temple of the living God, just as God said, 'I will dwell in them and walk among them, and I will be their God, and they shall be my people.' Therefore, come out from among their midst and be separate, says the Lord, and do not touch what is unclean. And I will welcome you, and I will be a father to you, and you shall be sons and daughters to me, says the Lord Almighty." Chapter 7, verse 1. "Therefore, having these promises, beloved, let us cleanse ourselves from all defilement of flesh and spirit, perfecting holiness in the fear of God." Now the question is, how do we live clean in a dirty world? And I don't have to tell you, and wouldn't spend time talking about how dirty it is. We all know that. But how do we live godly? How do we live holy? How do we live clean in a dirty world? Well, Paul gives us, I believe, three steps here, three principles, three things that are so very, very important. And I want you to jot them down. I'm going to ask you about them in a few moments. But the first one is this. When we ask the question, how do we live clean in a dirty world, the basic foundation truth is this, and that is that we as believers must recognize that our true nature is different from that of the world. We don't have the same nature that the world has, that is the society in which we live. It's different. When you and I trusted Jesus Christ as our personal Savior, Christ came into our life to live. And the Bible says He gave us a new nature. Therefore, we are expected to act differently, talk differently than we did before we became a Christian. And so Paul, in this passage, gives us a command. Listen, if you will, what he says. Verse 14, do not be bound together with unbelievers. When he says don't be bound, he means don't be yoked. Don't be unevenly yoked. That is, don't be mismatched with them. One of the first things he's referring to here is when people who are unsaved and people who are saved marry. He says, don't marry someone who is an unbeliever. Now, I know that some of you think, well, now I'm in love and I know this is God's will and I've been praying about this thing and this thing is a settled issue with me. Don't tell me I'm not to marry. I'm just going to tell you what God says and then you have to decide what you're going to do. But it's a very clear command that believers are not to be bound to, not to be yoked up with, not to be mismatched with unbelievers in the area of marriage. You say, well, now I know a couple here and yonder. I wouldn't doubt the fact that you know some folks who have learned how to get along. God says, don't be bound together with unbelievers. Now, you don't limit that to marriage because that is a principle. For example, here are two people in business. And so that scripture applies also in business. You don't link yourself up with, become a partner with someone who is not a Christian. You say, but this fellow's ethical. He's this, he's that, or she's that and the other. That's not the issue. The issue says, God says, don't do it. Whenever God gives us a warning, God knows not only the details that we know, but He knows the future consequences of our mistakes. And so that the same thing applies to business. Now, this is going to rub some folks the wrong way, so just get set. Neither should we belong to any organization, whether it's some fraternal organization, whether it's in college, or whether it's some organization that's some secret to society. None of us should belong to anything, no organization where Christ is belittled, where He is not welcome, where He is brought down from His throne of being deity to being a teacher or something else, and where His lifestyle is strange and unwanted in that organization. We who have a new nature do not fit and ought not to be bound and yoked up in that kind of a circumstance. If what you believe about the Word of God does not match what they believe, if it is a lifestyle in opposition to what you believe and what you practice, then you need to get out. You don't fit there because you and I were given a divine nature. We are different than what we used to be, and we're different from the world. And when Paul says, do not be bound together with unbelievers, he means exactly what he says. Now, what he does is he asks five rhetorical questions, which means a question that has the answer within itself. What I want you to do, I want you to notice these words, and then I want you to notice these questions. Look at this. There are five contrasts here, but listen to what he says. He says, look at the words he says. First of all, verse 14, do not be bound or yoked together. Then he speaks about a partnership, then fellowship, then harmony, then having things in common and agreement. All of these are tight words. We're talking about things being together. We're talking about some sense of intimacy. When he talks about in common, bound together, yoked together, partnership, fellowship, harmony, in common and agreement. Then he asks these questions. He says, now, the reason you should not be bound together, he says it's very logical. He says, now look at this. He says, what partnership has righteousness with lawlessness? That is, he says, how does lawless rebellion, how does a lawless attitude and righteousness or right conduct, how do they fit together? They don't fit together. A society is either lawless or it is righteous. Then he says, harmony has Christ and the devil. He says, what relationship does Christ have with Satan? They're not friends. They don't mix. They don't fellowship together because they don't match. They have two different natures. Then if you'll notice, he says, what does the believer have in common with the unbeliever? Different masters, different eternal values, different whole set of perspectives on life, a different whole a series of principles to live by. How do they match? Paul says, no, on the basis of that, in our practical daily living, in our relationships. If we want to keep clean in this dirty world, we have to be careful about our relationships and about the intimacy of those relationships and how we relate and partnerships and so forth with each other. Therefore, then he says, God said, I will dwell in them and walk among them, and I will be their God, and they shall be my people. That is, all of us who are believers are indwelt by a holy God. And God has come to live inside of us because he has a new sense of direction and a whole new lifestyle for us. Therefore, believers are to be careful about their friends. Now, if you look at these five questions, they encompass all the aspects of life. And if you'll just notice, when he talks about being partners here and fellowship and harmony and being in common and agreement, what is he talking about? Our whole moral behavior, our understanding of the things of God, light and darkness, the authority in our life, whether it's going to be Satan or the devil, our whole belief system here, and our worship, our idols versus the temple of God. So that those of us who are believers have a different nature. And so we think differently, we live differently, and God says we are not to be bound up together with, partnerships with, fellowship, try to harmonize with, be in common with, or in agreement, that those things that are diametrically opposed to everything we believe and stand for as the children of God, because it's not our nature. Our whole nature is different. So what he's saying here is this. He's saying there is a prohibition against relating to things, organizations, or persons in whom and with whom that relationship will cause us to violate the truths of God's word and contradict the very things we believe. And so Paul was saying to these Corinthians, he said, look, you have to decide. And because we are children of God, there are just some things we can't get involved with. There are just some relationships we can't tolerate. There are just some organizations we can't be a part of because they are in opposition to the things of God. Now, turn, if you will, to 2 Peter. 2 Peter chapter 1. 2 Peter chapter 1, Peter gives us, reminds us of something very important. In the first chapter is what he says. Now remember, we're talking about the first step, the first way we keep clean in a dirty world is we recognize that we have a nature that is different from the unbeliever. He says in verse 4 of 2 Peter chapter 1, for by these he has granted, that is these promises, he has granted to us his precious and magnificent promises in order that by them you might become partakers of the what? The divine nature. So that every single child of God is indwelt by the divine nature, that is the nature of our Lord Jesus Christ. And so therefore, if we have a new nature, we can expect to live differently than the world lives. And so what Paul is saying here is, he says, don't be bound, don't be a part of, don't get intimately involved in these situations and circumstances and things and organizations because they don't fit who we are. And as the children of God, we are to separate ourselves from them. Now that's number one. Number two, listen to what he says. He says, develop personal relationships wisely. That's what he's implying. Look, if you will, in the 17th verse. He says, therefore, come out from among their midst and be separate, says the Lord, and do not touch what is unclean. And I will welcome you, and I will be a father to you, and you shall be sons and daughters to me, says the Lord Almighty. Now, he's made a very strong statement here when he says, do not be bound together. Don't link yourself up with those things that would cause you to begin to drift and to begin to act like you are no longer a child of God. Now, when he says, and when I say here, develop personal relationships wisely, for the simple reason, all of us have relationships, and we'll have relationships all of our life. But the question is, what kind of relationships do we develop? And what Paul is giving us here is a principle, and that is our intimate relationships should be with those who know our master, who follow the principles of the Word of God, because that's who we are. And to act otherwise or to link up otherwise with someone intimately in some fashion who is not a believer is to do what? Is to bring a whole different philosophy of life into your life and try to mix darkness and light, trying to mix the principles of Satan with the principles of Christ, trying to mix things that don't mix and make them mix and they don't mix and they won't mix and therefore they won't work. Now, when we think in terms of that, He says, if you'll notice in this passage, verse 17, therefore, on the basis of what? On the basis of these five questions. Hey, they don't mix. They don't work. Don't be bound together. And besides that, God says, I'm going to walk in you, and I'm going to dwell in you, and I'll be your God, and you'll be my people. Therefore, don't try to straddle this thing and do two different things and walk two different ways. It doesn't work. Now, he says, therefore, verse 17, come out from their midst, be separate, says the Lord, and don't touch what is unclean. All three of these commands are given in the imperative, which is in the Greek a way of saying something is very urgent. He says, don't mix, don't be a part of that. Come out from among these things. He said, well, no, wait a minute. I have some friends, and we've been friends a long time, and we're intimate friends, and I don't think there's anything wrong with having a friend who is an unbeliever. Neither do I. That's not what I'm saying. We're talking about relationships here. And when he says, come out from among them, whether it is relationship or if God leads you to come out of a business or whatever it might be, and I'm saying that's between you and God, I'm just saying here's the principle. The principle is, if we're going to live clean in a dirty world, we have to be careful about our relationships. And you may be in something you can't get out of. God understands that, and he will show you how to bear a strong, godly influence and godly witness where you are, so that those around you that you cannot separate from, if it's that kind of situation, will sense something in you that they will want the same Christ that you have. Now, Paul brings us back to a passage I want you to look at, if you will, in 1 Corinthians chapter 5. Go back to 1 Corinthians. And this is a very practical thing. Listen to what he says in 1 Corinthians chapter 5. Because you see, I knew in the very beginning that some of you would say, well, now he's telling us that we shouldn't have any relationship to lost people. That's not what the Bible says. It doesn't even say that. And I want you to notice something that may be a surprise to you. When Paul talks about separation, this passage, look who he's talking about. Now watch this. 1 Corinthians chapter 5, verse 9. He says, I wrote you in my letter not to associate with immoral people. And I did not at all mean with the immoral people of this world, or with the covetous and swindlers and with idolaters, but then you would have to go out of the world. He said, I'm not telling you not to have a relationship with what kind of people? Look at this. With covetous, swindlers, idolaters? You mean I can have a relationship with a swindler, an idolater, and a covetous people? Look in verse 11. But actually, I wrote to you not to associate with any so-called brother. If he should be an immoral person or covetous or an adulterer or reviler or a drunkard or a swindler, even eat with such a one. Now, he knew what was going on there in Corinth. Now, what is he saying to us? He's not saying that you and I should not have any relationship with people who are lost. I mean wicked and as vile as the devil. Why? Because, listen, you and I may be the only hope that person has for Christ. It is a matter of not being contaminated with them, not having contact. And so that's why we have to work diligently at keeping clean in a dirty world. And these folks who say, well, you got to join them to win them. The Bible nowhere says that. Somebody says, well, but Paul says, I must be all things to all people in order to win some. Being all things to all people does not mean indulging in what they indulge in and acting like I believe what I don't believe. But rather, understanding where they are. We're to be wise about our relationships. When we walk into darkened rooms, darkened business, darkened organizations, whatever it may be, we are to shine. We are to shine for the kingdom of God. But there's some things he will say to us, not that relationship, don't touch that thing, don't be a part of that.
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5: Today's scripture reading is Exodus chapter 4, verses 1 through 13. Then Moses said, "What if they will not believe me or listen to what I say? For they may say, 'The Lord has not appeared to you.'" The Lord said to him, "What is that in your hand?" And he said, "A staff." Then he said, "Throw it on the ground." So he threw it on the ground, and it became a serpent, and Moses fled from it. But the Lord said to Moses, "Stretch out your hand and grasp it by its tail." So he stretched out his hand and caught it, and it became a staff in his hand. That they may believe that the Lord, the God of their fathers, the God of Abraham, the God of Isaac, and the God of Jacob has appeared to you. The Lord furthermore said to him, "Now, put your hand into your bosom." So he put his hand into his bosom, and when he took it out, behold, his hand was leprous like snow. Then he said, "Put your hand into your bosom again." So he put his hand into his bosom again, and when he took it out of his bosom, behold, it was restored like the rest of his flesh. If they will not believe you or heed the witness of the first sign, they may believe the witness of the last sign. But if they will not believe even these two signs, or heed what you say, then you shall take some water from the Nile and pour it on the dry ground, and the water which you take from the Nile will become blood on the dry ground. Then Moses said to the Lord, "Please, Lord, I have never been eloquent, neither recently, nor in time past, nor since you have spoken to your servant. For I am slow of speech and slow of tongue." The Lord said to him, "Who has made man's mouth? Or who makes him mute or deaf or seeing or blind? Is it not I, the Lord? Now then, go, and I, even I, will be with your mouth and teach you what you are to say." But he said, "Please, Lord, now send the message by whomever you will."
0: Yesterday, we discussed how God promised Moses, "I will be with you," offering his presence as the sufficient answer to something that seemed impossible. Today, we see how God also provides practical help for the tasks he gives us. Sometimes that help comes through the people he places in our life. Moses' inability to speak well left him feeling inadequate, but God reassured him by saying, "I, even I, will be with your mouth and teach you what you are to say." Then the Lord went a step further by calling Moses' brother Aaron to proclaim the message. God could have supernaturally given Moses eloquence. Instead, he sent a partner. This shows us something important about how God works. The Lord had an answer for each one of Moses' concerns. When we follow him, he likewise provides

0: what we need to fulfill our calling. Sometimes that's courage, sometimes it's clarity, and sometimes it's another person who shores up our weaknesses. As we step out in obedience, we discover that God's provision isn't just a promise. It's practical help that shows up in real and recognizable ways.
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0: The Bible's promises guided Dr. Stanley through the most trying times of his life. With encouragement for believers to remain anchored to God's Word, here's A Moment with Charles Stanley.
2: Well, my most favorite one is Joshua 1:9. Be strong and of a good courage. Fear not, neither be thou dismayed, for the Lord thy God is with thee, whithersoever thou goest. That's one of mine. And then Isaiah 64:4, when he says, God will act in behalf of those who wait for him. That's an awesome verse of encouragement to me. And, of course, in the 41st chapter of Isaiah, when he says, I am your God. Fear not, do not. It's one of my favorite phrases in the Bible. Do not anxiously look about you. That's what gets us in trouble. Mm-hmm. That's what gets our faith to wavering. I am with you. I will uphold you. I will strengthen you. And so, you know, just verse after verse after verse that comes to mind. What happens after a while? You build up in your thinking these verses, and they become this stalwart sense of part of your foundation that no matter what happens, hear the promises of God. And when I've called on him before, he was there. He'll do it again. You have to trust him. And when I think about times that I think were difficult for me compared to those kind of times, I realize there are people out there who have a sense of faith and perseverance in the most difficult, trying kind of times that most of us don't know. And I just want to say to you who are going through those times, I admire you greatly. I am praying that God will give you the strength and the encouragement and the help, send you who he needs to send you to encourage you in those times. And I'd like to pray for you right now. Father, only you know the depth of pain some people are in right now, whether it is emotional or physical. Only you can encourage their hearts, and only you can bring them through it. Only you can sustain them when the pain is so intense. And we cry out to you this very hour, this very moment, for all of those listening, that you would give them a very special sense and awareness of your presence. Comfort them, God, is my prayer. Comfort them in ways that only you can do so, is our prayer in Jesus' name. Amen.
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4: 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Good Spirit Bible Camp Carnival and Auction is going to be on this weekend, and it's all free, Saturday. They're going to have the carnival, starts about 2 in the afternoon, lots of things for the kids, carnival games, bouncy castles, all kinds of things for every age of the family. 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Then they have the big auction Sunday, starts 7:30 at night. 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They're raising money for camp operations and the new dining hall, paying that off. 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They evaluated more than 15,000 food products from more than 100 countries. Products were blind tasted, so a panel of about 500 expert judges couldn't really see the product, at least where it was from, did the taste, and then decided on which one they liked. They did this over several months in London, England. And not only winning this one, but Gravelberg Mustard also won the 2026 Chatelaine Pantry Awards, first place, best mustard, 2026, this year, International Flav Awards, gold medal to the spicy mustard, being made in Gravelberg, Saskatchewan. Congratulations to them. After feedback from residents, Regina Mayor Chad Bashinsky has confirmed that he's listening to residents' concerns on the city's appearance, green spaces, flowers, park, public spaces. In the December budget, the city cut part of the park maintenance budget, reclassifying certain parks and adjusting them to their maintenance levels. He went on to say that it is the city's responsibility to maintain balance between essential services while being mindful of financial pressures on residents. City of Regina says they've received almost 1,000 more calls and emails from residents this year compared to last year. And it's got to do with the fact that, boy, things are not looking good in some areas. Calls were from some residents concerned with park maintenance issues, long grass, weeds growing out of control, other issues associated with it. Bashinsky said Regina residents have made it known beautification matters. And he says the city will be doing something about it. The union that represents 44 flight attendants, 44, how about 4,400 flight attendants at WestJet, says it's issued a 72-hour strike notice, paving the way for a possible strike during the busy summer travel season. Union said the two sides remain far apart on key issues. The air carrier, that is WestJet, second largest in Canada, of course, behind Air Canada, says it's still actively negotiating in an effort to try to reach a deal. Rock Sports CFL Week 9 tonight gets going. BC Lions at Winnipeg to play the Bombers. Tomorrow, Montreal at Ottawa. Saturday, doubleheader Calgary at Hamilton. And then the late game Riders are at Edmonton. Baseball, Toronto beat Washington 5-2. Blue Jays take 2 of 3, day off today. They'll begin a 3-game series at home tomorrow against St. Louis. And the big one, Saskatoon East Senior Baseball League. Best of 5 final is going down to the 5th and deciding game tonight. Grandview Lakers at the Kenora Supers, tied at 2, first pitch 6 o'clock. 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I'm Randy Atkinson.

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2: 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Connexus Credit Union has reopened its Melville branch following an 18-month renovation project. They modernized the downtown branch, upgraded technology, improved accessibility, redesigned member spaces, and a new 24-hour exterior ATM. Renovated branch officially reopened Tuesday. Work ended up being completed in two phases that began in early 2025. First stage focused on renovations to member-facing areas. Second phase, upgrade to back office spaces for the employees. Fire Department Southern Saskatchewan reported a collision involving a semi and a bull. Responding to its third call in less than 18 hours, Whitewood Fire Department reported its members were called to a stretch of Highway 1 just east of Whitewood, 12:50 a.m. Wednesday. Driver of the semi reported no injuries. Not sure what happened to the bull. However, the vehicle itself severely damaged and came to rest on the south side of the nearby CP rail tracks. Canadian Taxpayers Federation taking aim at the city of Saskatoon for wasteful spending. For funding an art installation composed of three large plastic rocks for almost $300,000. City defended the art installation, saying the public art is part of a vibrant and welcoming city. Taxpayers Federation called on the city to quit wasting money by paying a Calgary-based artist almost $300,000 to create what he called modern erratics. Federation called the city and said that, you know, they could have purchased genuine rocks from local businesses for about $17,000 to $50,000 each rather than fake plastic rocks. Prairies had a pretty good when it came to moisture, according to Agriculture Canada's map showing percentage of average precipitation over the past 30 days to July 27th. Most of Alberta, Saskatchewan, and Manitoba had normal to slightly normal rainfall. It was June when we got hit, and of course, you know, some areas 150% of normal June precipitation. We had a lot more than that in Yorkton. In fact, through the central prairie stretching from Edmonton through Yorkton and into west central Manitoba, 200 to 300% of the monthly normal precipitation in June. Prime Minister Mark Carney says his government has taken back control of immigration. Prime Minister made the remarks at a press conference in Red Deer after being asked about the upcoming referendum that will ask Albertans how they want the province to deal with immigration. Carney told reporters immigration was far too high when his government took over, arguing Canada had lost control of levels in foreign students and temporary workers. Prime Minister says the flow of asylum seekers entering Canada down a third, level of temporary foreign workers is down by half, and foreign students down by two-thirds. Carney says overall immigration levels still putting pressure on housing, adding that there's a good argument to suggest there's a need for a few more years of restraint. Having a look at Rock Sports, well, get on out to Kenora Al Sophia Field. Guess what? It is Game 5 of the Best of 5 Final Sasky Senior Baseball League. Grandview Lakers Kenora Supers are tied at 2. 6 o'clock first pitch. Going to be a big crowd. Should be a great game. But they'd like somebody like Louis Varland maybe to close the game for them, because he does have for the Toronto Blue Jays and become one of the preeminent closers in baseball since he got the job earlier this season. Varland got his 23rd save yesterday in 23 tries. Hasn't blown a save. Toronto beat Washington 5-2. And yesterday's save, not one of those one-inning things. It was two innings, a six-out save. Blue Jays have the day off today. They'll start a three-game series at home against St. Louis tomorrow. And that's the beginning of quite a stretch. 17 games in 17 days. CFL Week 9 gets going tonight. BC Lions 1-5 lost their last one at Winnipeg. Bombers 4-3. They lost their last game as well. Meantime, Friday, Montreal at Ottawa. Montreal 6-1, East leaders. Ottawa, the only team, has won yet, 0-6. Doubleheader on Saturday, Calgary's at Hamilton. Both teams coming in with records of 3-4. Riders 4-2, second in the West, at Edmonton to take on the Elks, who lead at 6-1. Of course, Edmonton beating the Riders last week in Regina. With a Rock 98.5 local news update, I'm Randy Atkinson.
3: I'm Ruth Kramer with Mission Network News. 3 years of brutal civil war have permanently reshaped Sudan. More than 11 million people have been displaced, according to the United Nations, as ethnic killings and mass migration continue to transform the country's demographic landscape. Joe Willey with Sat7, a satellite TV ministry to the Middle East and North Africa, says people have to make decisions about survival, not learning and thriving. 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More at missionnews.org. Meanwhile, in China, the church has remained resilient, according to Eric Berglund of China Partner. Amid increasing restrictions, believers continue to be faithful, focusing on the calling that Jesus has given them. Berglund attributes this resilience to a kingdom perspective and urges believers around the world to have the same mentality. That could mean focusing on eternal values and learning from fellow believers in China what it means to have a commitment to Christ no matter what. Mission Network News, service of One Way Ministries. I'm Ruth Kramer.
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7: Some say Drew is always hiding in his basement. 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
2: Hey, this morning we're talking with Luke Probilski. He is the executive director out at the Good Spirit Bible Camp. You probably know the name Probilski. You should, even from this family. How many siblings you got, mister?
8: I got 9 siblings.
2: Good morning, Luke.
8: Morning.
2: How you doing, buddy? How you doing?
8: I'm doing great. I hope you guys are doing great as
2: well. Hey, we are, no doubt about it. You're out of Good Spirit. And, of course, with some of your brothers, I know Jake was a big football player. Where's he now? Where's your brother, Jake?
8: He's working on the big family farm there right now.
2: Yeah. There you are, the big family farm. Luke is out at Good Spirit Bible Camp. You got a big weekend coming up here. Lots of family fun and everything else. Take us through what's happening. I guess, really, people will start coming in Friday.
8: Yeah. So Friday night, we start our family camp. We've been doing these for years. They're a great way to get local people involved from the community at the camp and local churches as well. And
2: right.
8: It starts Friday night, but the main events that we're trying to invite tons of people to, and just to try to be better examples of a community kind of camp like this, is we're doing an auction and a carnival. And the carnival starts Saturday, right after lunch, 1 o'clock and, or 1:30. What do we have it at? 2 o'clock, sorry. 2 o'clock it starts, and it goes for a couple hours, and that's free for anyone to attend. No ticket price or anything like that.
2: And you got stuff, there's a lot of it designed, you know, kids, right? They want to have fun.
8: Yeah, exactly.
2: Right? Yeah.
8: I would say a lot of kids' activities from a very young age to the teenager.
2: But if mom and dad are out there and the kids are having fun, they got a ball and a glove, play a little catch, whatever, right?
8: Oh, yeah.
2: Sure.
8: Exactly.
2: Yeah. So that's going to go through the afternoon. What happens after that?
8: So after that, we run like our regular activities, and then on Sunday, we have our auction. We've been doing these are kind of a Good Spirit classic for over 20 years now, where people come and they don't save money, they spend money. and it's a fun way to just support the ministry and what goes on here.
2: Yes.
8: And that starts 7:30 on Sunday night. And it's free again for anyone to attend.
2: You got some nice items out there?
8: Yeah, there's some good items, like a lot of food items, because we're a Baptist camp, so people love food.
2: They do,
8: But a lot of homemade baking. People will bring a lot of, like, summer-themed snacks, so a lot of, like, junk food-type things as well.
2: So if there's still vendors out there, maybe somebody else is listening going, can I get in this? Can they?
8: Yeah, that's a great question, and yes, they definitely can. If any local vendors or businesses want to put a package together, those go really well, and it's a great way to support what's going on here, and we'd love to partner if people are willing to do that.
2: And how best can they do that? Who would they contact there, Luke?
8: Yes, contacting the office is the best way, either the camp, like go to the website, send in an email, or contacting us on social media. We're active on all of those pretty frequently. So
2: yeah, you bet. So Sunday is going to be, of course, the big auction, then followed by Everybody Loves Fireworks.
8: Yes, fireworks, and we get them from our local guy in town here that I think you guys have used.
2: Sky's the limit, you bet, your Big Joe, yeah.
8: Yes, yeah. So we got some fireworks. He put together a nice package for us again this year, and we're going to get those going probably around 10 o'clock because it's got to be dark enough. Maybe a little bit sooner, depending on Sunday night. But finish the auction, and that's also someone people can attend and just watch a little fireworks show if they come for the evening. So.
2: Yeah, that's outstanding. Going to be a great weekend out there serving, I guess everybody as far as the Bible camp is concerned, since I heard 1958. Is that right?
8: Yes.
2: Wow.
8: That is true. Been going since 58 and going strong and only growing. It's God's been good, and we are definitely very privileged and blessed to be a part of what he's doing in the ministry out here. And these family camps, they're a great way of, like I mentioned, connecting with the community and getting people involved and recruiting a lot of kids and helping them get comfortable to come to the overnight camps in the summer and stuff like that. So,
2: yeah, and everybody's welcome out this weekend.
8: Exactly. Everybody's welcome. We'd love for them to attend those events and others that are going on as well, right? We do have some limitations with meals and stuff like that because Jesus can feed the 5,000. Unfortunately, we don't have the budget for that right now, but we will feed as much as we can if people let us know. So.
2: Yeah, you bet. Dining hall, of course, you've expanded that. You could feed more people. That was certainly needed. And the auction itself, just going to help with programming and everything else out there, so be generous, folks. Thanks for this. Luke Probelsky is the executive director out at the Good Spirit Bible Camp. They got a big, long weekend going on, carnival, the auction, fireworks, and more. Thanks for this, Luke. It's going to be a hot weekend. Enjoy it out there, and I'm sure everybody will. Thanks for taking some time to speak with us.
8: Well, thank you guys so much. God bless as well everything you guys are doing.
2: God bless you too, mister.
8: All right.
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Good afternoon, rockers. My name is Brian Sudley, and I hope you're just having a wonderful day. It's such a beautiful day out. Every day is such a beautiful day. And just want to turn over to our rock weather tonight. Clear, becoming partly cloudy near midnight. Wind northwest 20 kilometers an hour. Light, becoming light this evening, and a low of 17 degrees. Tomorrow, that's Friday, end of July, a mix of sun and cloud with 30% chance of showers, risk of a thunderstorm in the afternoon, high of 24, going to feel like 29. Cloudy periods at night with 60% chance of showers and a low of 14. Definitely not good for me because I'll be moving that day tomorrow. Saturday, sunny, high of 29. And a low of 17. Sunday, sunny, windy, high of 29 degrees and a low of 12 degrees. So it's going to be sweaty out there. Monday, mixed sun and cloud, high of 20 and a low of 10. Wow, it's going to get cold. Matt LaFay, I Need You on the Rock Cup 98.5 coming up next.

That is Brandon on a tailgate after Grace on the Rock 98.5. Coming up next is Alicia Dawn, A Little Bit of Faith. But first, I just want to let you guys know there is a Yorkton Gardeners Market. It supports local vendors, and it happens every Saturday from 9 a.m. to 12 p.m. And this is located at the Prairie Harvest Christian Life Center, and that is the North parking lot on Melrose Avenue and Simpson Street. So that's one block east and one block south of Broadway and Gladstone intersection. So what's going to happen here at the Yorkton Gardeners Market? Well, they'll be selling fresh vegetables and fruit. Nothing better than fresh vegetables and fruit. Home preserves, honey. 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For more information on becoming a vendor, contact Renee, 306-744-2945, or you can text her at 306-217-7444. 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

0: Forrest Frank, okay, on The Rock 98.5. It is now time to look back at today's history with On This Day. And on this day in 1991, heavy metal band Metallica, they released their single, Enter Sandman. On this day in 1990, George Steinbrenner is forced by Commissioner of Baseball Faye Vincent to resign as principal owner of the New York Yankees. In 1995, Philadelphia Phillies legend Richie Ashburn and Mike Schmidt, they enter the Baseball Hall of Fame. On this day in 1956, President Dwight D. Eisenhower, he signed legislation making In God We Trust the official motto of the United States of America. The following year, the motto appeared on $1 bills, and it was later added to larger denominations. On this day in 1927, the Prince of Wales, Prince George, and UK Prime Minister Stanley Baldwin, they arrived in Quebec City to tour Canada during the Diamond Jubilee of Confederation, dedicating a statue to Sir Wilfrid Laurier. And that was on this day on The Rock 98.5. 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

Good afternoon, Rockers. My name is Brian Sedley. Hope you're having a wonderful day. You know, Randy and I talked about in the morning show in the Rockin' Big Breakfast about weird kind of treats that happen at fairs. And I'm actually attending the Queen City X this weekend, and they have a hot dog with mozzarella all over it with panko cornflakes, and it's going to be deep fried and then it drizzled with icing. And I don't know if that'll be any good, but let's just talk about the weird. So Randy and I this morning were actually talking about the weird foods that are at fairs. Here's one: deep fried butter. It's frozen balls of butter dipped in sweet dough, deep fried until melted inside. And not really a fan. Deep fried ranch dressing, solidified pockets of liquid ranch dressing battered and fried. It could be good. Now here's where it gets weird. Insects and scorpions, chocolate dipped scorpions, or mealworm, and is topped with specialty pizzas. That's a little gross. Coming up next, Peter Furler, Matter of Faith on the Rock 98.5.

0: Megan Woods, Heaven Down Here on The Rock, 98.5. Well, if you head on over to our Facebook page, make sure you give us a follow. We're really close to about 5,000 followers. The Daily Post today is you and your best friend are headed off on a road trip, and you each pick others' favorite snack to share on the road. What are you snacking on? Usually my go-to when I do go on road trips is always beef jerky. I love beef jerky, and nothing better than that. Garnett Giles says, drizzleness, mini rice cakes, flaxseed, and quinoa with a drizzle of chocolate or caramel or icing. Helen said, poutine and chocolate milk. That's a great combination. And Trent, salt and vinegar chips for the lady, sour cream and onion for me, and coffee. Start with the travel mug full and then hit Tim's or McDonald's whenever the mug runs dry. You can have your say too. Head on over to our Rock 98.5 Facebook page.
1: Through 10 square holes and 4 inches of chrome, recording artist Mike Stevens blew me away on his breath. He played How Great Thou Art first, an unexpected prelude to an evening hailed as bluegrass. And then, riding only his breath and that 4-inch harmonica, he transported the entire audience far from our seats. The dangling dove in his left ear glittered and danced. His feet tapped and shuffled. He swayed like a reed in the breeze. And from 10 tiny square holes, his heart emerged. For years, I kept a harmonica at my desk. When I ran out of words, I sometimes picked it up and pretended to play. The dog whined and the cat slunk out, but the words came back, usually. I marvel at wind instruments. How astounding that the breath of God, which spoke the universe into being and woke mankind from dust, deigns give voice to brass and wood and ebony and chrome. And how astounding that it flows through me and you. Thus says the Lord God, behold, I will cause breath to enter you, that you may come alive, and know that I am the Lord. Ezekiel 37:5-6. O breath of God, come flowing through us, through 10 square holes, through bells of brass, through our tongues and teeth and lips. Play us to life, to life, to life. For Simple Words, I'm Kathleen Gibson.
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3: Hi, this is Pastor Richard Kaunhofen of the Springside Baptist Church. 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Here you will find something for each member of your family. We would love to have you join us for a time of connecting with God and each other.

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1: Good afternoon, Crystal Disty here with you again, just after 1 o'clock. Let's get our afternoon together started with Tyler Philip Ratcliffe. But first, Kay Anthony and Kieran, God's Not Done, on The Rock 98.5.

Philip Ratcliffe with his song When I Saw the Light. And now for your word of life. Matthew 5 verses 14 and 16. You are the light of the world. A town built on a hill cannot be hidden. In the same way, let your light shine before others, that they may see your good deeds and glorify your Father in heaven. Matthew 5, verses 14 and 16, today's word of life. Coming up, Emerson Day, right after Cynthia Locke, Holy Moments. 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

Emerson Day, no smoke. And now, let's take a look at your rock weather update. Mainly sunny today in a high of 27. Tonight, becoming partly cloudy in a low of 17. Friday, mix of sun and cloud with 30% chance of showers, risk of a thunderstorm in 24. Saturday, sunny in a high of 29. Sunday, sunny, windy in 29. And Monday, mix of sun and cloud and a high of 20 degrees. That's your rock weather update. Coming up, we've got Newsboys, right after Presence Music, Found in the Hurt, on The Rock 98.5.

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0: That's Newsboys, God's Not Dead, Like a Lion. I'm Crystal Disty here with you again this afternoon. And today, over on the Facebook page, we're asking if you and your best friend are headed off on a road trip and you pack each other's favorite snack to share on the road, what are you snacking on? And I have one friend in particular who is so good at remembering things like this. They always have my favorite snacks when I come to visit, and I really appreciate it, and it makes me feel seen. And I also, at the same time, really struggle to remember these things about my friends. It has taken me a really long time to even remember and learn these things about my own family members. But again, I do really appreciate when someone else is able to do this, and it means that much more when I do actually remember these things about my friends and family as well.
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0: Natalie Grant with Alive. And today we are talking about our favorite road trip snacks of both us and our best friends. And over in the comments, Tracy got us started off with quite the list. And she reminds me a lot of myself in that it is better to have too many snacks than not enough. And so she talked about having sour cream and bacon or sour cream and onion chips, dill pickle chips, nibs, beef jerky, sour or gummy candies, and then of course a nice diet pop as well. And again, like myself, I really appreciate the variety of the sweet and savory, really having pretty much every base covered, including, of course, chocolate.
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That's Life Church Music with their song, So Much. And here we are at the end of our first hour together today, which means coming up next hour, we've got Focus on the Family's Family Minute. And congratulations go out to this week's Eats and Treats winners for Parkland Surplus, Trisha Tratch, and Samantha Rose. And now here's Mandiza waiting for tomorrow on The Rock 98.5.

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3: Crystal Disty here with you just after 2 o'clock. Let's get this hour started with Jason Gray and Sanctus Real. Right after Sanctus Real, Keep My Heart Alive on The Rock 98.5.

Jason Gray and Sanctus Real, Land of the Living. And now, let's head over and take a look at your Word of Life. Matthew 5, verses 14 and 16. You are the light of the world. A town built on a hill cannot be hidden. In the same way, let your light shine before others, that they may see your good deeds and glorify your Father in heaven. Matthew 5, verses 14 and 16, today's Word of Life. Coming up right after this, Yvette Luna. But first, High Valley, make you mine. Your music, your station, The Rock 98.5.

That's Yvette Luna making waves. And now it's time for your rock weather update. Mainly sunny today in a high of 27. Tonight, becoming partly cloudy in a low of 17. Friday, mix of sun and cloud with 30% chance of showers, risk of a thunderstorm in 24. Saturday, sunny and a high of 29. Sunday, sunny, windy and 29. And Monday, mix of sun and cloud and a high of 20 degrees. That's your rock weather update. Coming up, John Waller and Eric Lee Bromley. Right after, Sidewalk Prophets, Live Like That. On The Rock, 98.5.

It's Afternoons with Crystal Disty. Just a regular mama begging her kids for just a little less drama. 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

0: John Waller and Eric Lee Bromley with their song, Surprise Me. Hey, I'm Crystal Disty, and today over on the Facebook page, we're asking if you and your best friend are headed off on a road trip and you pack each other's favorite snack to share on the road, what are you snacking on? And Trent also said that for him, that would include chips, salt and vinegar for his wife, and sour cream and onion for himself, and of course, coffee. And coffee was another fairly popular answer, either hot or cold, fancy or plain. Coffee is always part of a good road trip for me, sometimes even if it's just across town.
1: And yeah. You know, straight out of James 1:19, be quick to listen, slow to speak, slow to anger.
2: Erin Smalley on Focus on the Family Minute about not reacting in your marriage, even when your spouse does something that really bugs you.
1: 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And being curious about what happened for them. What was that like for them?
2: More tips from Erin Smalley and her husband Greg on resolving marital conflict at FamilyMinute.org.
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0: You're invited to enjoy a Friday night dance with the New Horizons Seniors of Yorkton. 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

0: David. On the night you fall in all the pieces, you can bring your lonely heart to Jesus. What if I told you that I believe it?
1: That's for King and Country with their newest song, What If I Told You? And today we are talking about some favorite road trip snacks for us and our friends. And back over in the comments, Helen had a very specific answer of poutine and chocolate milk. And that is definitely a very Canadian answer. And depending on what location and perhaps generation you're from, maybe we might even call that second one Vico, which I admit was a term for chocolate milk I had not heard until I moved to Saskatchewan. And for any real purists out there, I suppose I should also give the alternate pronunciation of poutine, which is, of course, poutine.
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Need to breathe the long surrender. And coming up in just a few minutes, Randy will have our local news and sports update. And a little later in the hour, we'll also have Simple Words with Kathleen Gibson. But for now, let's get back into the music with Darren McLean, Free, on The Rock 98.5.

0: to CJJC in Yorkton, Saskatchewan, celebrating 15 years of making a difference. 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
1: From the Rock Newsroom, I'm Randy Atkinson with a Rock 98.5 local news update. Good Spirit Bible Camp Carnival and Auction is going to be on this weekend, and it's all free Saturday. They're going to have the carnival, starts about 2 in the afternoon, lots of things for the kids, carnival games, bouncy castles, all kinds of things for every age of the family. Get on out there and enjoy that. Then they have the big auction Sunday, starts 7:30 at night. Why so late? Well, they want to follow it by fireworks. They're raising money for camp operations and the new dining hall, paying that off. They've really reconstructed that too, a lot bigger, and they can cook for a whole bunch more people. Still have a couple reserve spots available if you got an RV and want to get out there with the family. Good Spirit Bible Camp. Boy, I'll tell you, they've been serving families and youth in the region since 1958. How good is Gravelberg mustard? That's right, Gravelberg, Saskatchewan. Well, it's internationally award-winning good. The popular savory dill pickle mustard and spicy dill pickle mustard honored at the prestigious 2026 Great Taste Awards, organized by the Guild of Fine Food. They evaluated more than 15,000 food products from more than 100 countries. Products were blind tasted, so a panel of about 500 expert judges couldn't really see the product, at least where it was from, did the taste, and then decided on which one they liked. They did this over several months in London, England. And not only winning this one, but Gravelberg Mustard also won the 2026 Chatelaine Pantry Awards. First place, Best Mustard. 2026, this year, International Flav Awards. Gold medal to the spicy mustard being made in Gravelberg, Saskatchewan. Congratulations to them. After feedback from residents, Regina Mayor Chad Bashinsky has confirmed that he's listening to residents' concerns on the city's appearance, green spaces, flowers, park, public spaces. In the December budget, the city cut part of the park maintenance budget, reclassifying certain parks and adjusting them to their maintenance levels. He went on to say that it is the city's responsibility to maintain balance between essential services while being mindful of financial pressures on residents. City of Regina says they've received almost 1,000 more calls and emails from residents this year compared to last year. And it's got to do with the fact that, boy, things are not looking good in some areas. Calls were from some residents concerned with park maintenance issues, long grass, weeds growing out of control, other issues associated with it. Bashinsky said Regina residents have made it known beautification matters, and he says the city will be doing something about it. The union that represents 44 flight attendants, 44, how about 4,400 flight attendants at WestJet, says it's issued a 72-hour strike notice, paving the way for a possible strike during the busy summer travel season. Union said the two sides remain far apart on key issues. The air carrier, that is WestJet, second largest in Canada, of course behind Air Canada, says it's still actively negotiating in an effort to try to reach a deal. Rock Sports, CFL Week 9 tonight gets going. BC Lions at Winnipeg to play the Bombers. Tomorrow, Montreal at Ottawa. Saturday, doubleheader, Calgary at Hamilton. And then the late game Riders are at Edmonton. Baseball, Toronto beat Washington 5-2. Blue Jays take 2 of 3, day off today. They'll begin a 3-game series at home tomorrow against St. Louis. And the big one, Saskatoon East Senior Baseball League. Best of 5 final is going down to the 5th and deciding game tonight. Grandview Lakers at the Kenora Supers, tied at 2, first pitch 6 o'clock. With a Rock 98.5 local news update, I'm Randy Atkinson.
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4: 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Let's get back into the music with Tyler Philip Ratcliffe. Right after, Jason Castro, Rise to You. 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
1: That's Tyler Philip Ratcliffe, Where the Walls Once Stood. And now it's time for your word of life. Matthew 5, verses 14 and 16. You are the light of the world. A town built on a hill cannot be hidden. In the same way, let your light shine before others, that they may see your good deeds and glorify your Father in heaven. Matthew 5, verses 14 and 16, today's word of life. Coming up, we've got Matt Maher. Right after, down here, Surrender. Your music, your station, The Rock 98.5.

Matt Maher with his song, Gonna Be All Right. And now, let's head over and take a look at your rock weather update. Tonight, becoming partly cloudy and a low of 17. Friday, mix of sun and cloud with 30% chance of showers, risk of a thunderstorm in 24. Saturday, sunny and a high of 29. Sunday, sunny, windy and 29. And Monday, mix of sun and cloud and a high of 20 degrees. That's your rock weather update. Coming up right after this, The Young Escape. But first, Elevation Worship and Brandon Lake, I Know a Name. 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

0: The Young Escape with Matter to You. I'm Crystal Disty, and today over on the Facebook page, we're asking if you and your best friend are headed off on a road trip and you each pick each other's favorite snack to share on the road, what are you snacking on? And another pretty popular answer had to do with cheesies or cheese puffs. I personally prefer the crunchy ones, but the puffy ones are okay too. I will admit that I have not tried putting cheesies in the freezer yet, although I am losing count of the number of times I have had it suggested to me. And along with cheesies, Donna also mentioned party mix and a nice Coke. And along with party mix in particular, my favorite is the munchies mix with Doritos and those crunchy cheesies, sun chips, and pretzels. Although it seems very strange to me that after my kids get out the bag, the number of pretzels compared to everything else seems to be somewhat higher.
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3: Hello, this is Yorkton MLA David Chan. 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

0: Aloha Tribe, taste and see. And today we are talking about some of our favorite road trip snacks, especially to share with our friends. And aside from Munchies Mix, which I mentioned earlier, another big favorite in our household includes Doritos, although some of us have our own favorite flavors. My oldest and youngest in particular love the sweet chili heat. My middle loves just the plain nacho cheese. And although I haven't gotten them in years because no one else eats them, I do actually like the cool ranch ones, and I really miss the 3D Doritos that I used to have when I was in high school. And my husband and kids have recently gotten hooked on the Takis chips.
1: Psalm 100 stopped me today, held out its verses like a constable on the road to mercy, demanded I pay my due. Bow your heart, child. The king has showered you with delight. Undeserved grace. Thanksgiving is your toll booth. Thanksgiving all year round. Come into his city with songs of thanksgiving and into his courtyards with songs of praise. Thank him and praise his name. The Lord is good. His love is forever and his loyalty goes on and on. On and on and on and on. A kaleidoscope of loving deeds, and whichever way I turn, it makes of God's mercy a rainbow. A smile from a complete stranger, a morning without pain, a fresh loaf of bread, an unexpected caring call from a faraway friend, a hard thing that God worked for good, a client who returns to say thanks, a good blood test result, the beautiful words in remission, a neighbor who shovels or mows when we can't, and I know you have a list of your own. God's kindness colors our world with more hues than we can count. Greatest of all is the gift of Jesus Christ, whose blood covers us with a grace greater than all our sins. Yes, the Lord is good. Praise his name. Have you stopped at that toll booth today? With simple words, I'm Kathleen Gibson.
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That's Katie Nicole. Have your way. And coming up at the top of the hour, Randy Atkinson will have your local news and sports update. 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
1: From the Rock Newsroom, I'm Randy Atkinson with a Rock 98.5 local news update. Good Spirit Bible Camp Carnival and Auction is going to be on this weekend, and it's all free Saturday. They're going to have the carnival, starts about 2 in the afternoon, lots of things for the kids, carnival games, bouncy castles, all kinds of things for every age of the family. Get on out there and enjoy that. Then they have the big auction Sunday, starts 7:30 at night. Why so late? Well, they want to follow it by fireworks. They're raising money for camp operations and the new dining hall, paying that off. They've really reconstructed that too, a lot bigger, and they can cook for a whole bunch more people. Still have a couple reserve spots available if you got an RV and want to get out there with the family. Good Spirit Bible Camp. Boy, I'll tell you, they've been serving families and youth in the region since 1958. How good is Gravelberg mustard? That's right, Gravelberg, Saskatchewan. Well, it's internationally award-winning good. The popular savory dill pickle mustard and spicy dill pickle mustard honored at the prestigious 2026 Great Taste Awards, organized by the Guild of Fine Food. They evaluated more than 15,000 food products from more than 100 countries. Products were blind tasted, so a panel of about 500 expert judges couldn't really see the product, at least where it was from, did the taste, and then decided on which one they liked. They did this over several months in London, England. And not only winning this one, but Gravelberg Mustard also won the 2026 Chatelaine Pantry Awards, first place, best mustard, 2026, this year, International Flav Awards, gold medal to the spicy mustard, being made in Gravelberg, Saskatchewan. Congratulations to them. After feedback from residents, Regina Mayor Chad Bashinsky has confirmed that he's listening to residents' concerns on the city's appearance, green spaces, flowers, park, public spaces. In the December budget, the city cut part of the park maintenance budget, reclassifying certain parks and adjusting them to their maintenance levels. He went on to say that it is the city's responsibility to maintain balance between essential services while being mindful of financial pressures on residents. City of Regina says they've received almost 1,000 more calls and emails from residents this year compared to last year. And it's got to do with the fact that, boy, things are not looking good in some areas. Calls were from some residents concerned with park maintenance issues, long grass, weeds growing out of control, other issues associated with it. Bashinsky said Regina residents have made it known beautification matters, and he says the city will be doing something about it. The union that represents 44 flight attendants, 44, how about 4,400 flight attendants at WestJet, says it's issued a 72-hour strike notice, paving the way for a possible strike during the busy summer travel season. Union said the two sides remain far apart on key issues. The air carrier, that is WestJet, second largest in Canada, of course, behind Air Canada, says it's still actively negotiating in an effort to try to reach a deal. Rock Sports CFL Week 9 tonight gets going. BC Lions at Winnipeg to play the Bombers. Tomorrow, Montreal at Ottawa. Saturday, doubleheader, Calgary at Hamilton. And then the late game Riders are at Edmonton. Baseball, Toronto beat Washington 5-2. Blue Jays take 2 of 3, day off today. They'll begin a 3-game series at home tomorrow against St. Louis. And the big one, Saskatoon East Senior Baseball League. Best of 5 final is going down to the 5th and deciding game tonight. Grandview Lakers at the Kenora Supers, tied at 2, first pitch 6 o'clock. Well, the Rock 98.5 local news update. I'm Randy Atkinson.
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1: Just after 4 o'clock, I'm Crystal Disty. Let's keep the music rolling with John Reddick. But first, Phillips, Craig, and Dean, Great, Great God, on The Rock, 98.5.

John Reddick with his song, Holding On, Praise God. And now, let's take a look at your word of life. Matthew 5, verses 14 and 16. You are the light of the world. A town built on a hill cannot be hidden. In the same way, let your light shine before others, that they may see your good deeds and glorify your Father in heaven. Matthew 5, verses 14 and 16, today's word of life. Coming up, Brant Pethick, right after Forrest Frank, OK. 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

Brant Pethick with This Time. And now for your rock weather update. Tonight, becoming partly cloudy and a low of 17. Friday, mix of sun and cloud with 30% chance of showers, risk of a thunderstorm in 24. Saturday, sunny and a high of 29. Sunday, sunny, windy and 29. And Monday, mix of sun and cloud and a high of 20 degrees. That's your rock weather update.

0: That's Newsboys with their song Live with Abandon. Hey, I'm Crystal Disty, and today over on the Facebook page, we're asking if you and your best friend are headed off on a road trip and you pick each other's favorite snack to share on the road, what are you snacking on? And back over in the comments, Guy said that for him, that would include bananas and protein bars, very sensible choices, and Doree also mentioned trail mix. And this also reminded me of another common one, especially when I was younger, of sunflower seeds. 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Unless, of course, you're perfectly comfortable with just spitting them out the window, which is an option too. 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
3: 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The problem is that I don't have a green thumb. Mine is more the ashen gray variety. So I planted it using the fertilizer, but it looked like a pitiful Charlie Brown Christmas tree and got worse with each passing day. The internet told me how often to water the soil, but it still looked hopeless. The soil may have been moist, but the bush had bit the proverbial dust. So I said those famous three words, enough is enough. With a shovel in my hand and wondering what my friend would say on his next visit, I started to dig when I noticed a small green leaf. Then I said three more words that are not nearly as famous. That was close. Because there was life after all. I jumped up and down like a new contestant on The Price is Right. A few weeks later, one small pink flower appeared. I was thrilled. Now every springtime, my family enjoys a pink azalea bush with beautiful flowers. So never give up on others or yourself. In Psalms, David wrote, "And he shall be like a tree planted by the rivers of water, that bringeth forth his fruit in his season. His leaf also shall not wither." Remember, our lives too must be planted, fed, watered, and rooted in Christ. Then our fruit will come in due season.
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That's manifest every time you run. And today we've been talking about some favorite road trip snacks of us and our best friends. And to wrap things up, Jim mentioned just a classic burger and shake, or maybe a nice root beer or some other soda. And of course, for the more substantial snack choices like burgers or that poutine that we mentioned earlier, it does require a very good co-pilot to make sure that they're unwrapping those burgers for you and passing them to you if you're the one in the driver's seat. A job which is probably second only to being in charge of the playlist, of course. Who says being square is boring? 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

Four King and Country with their song World on Fire. And coming up in just a few minutes, Randy will have your 5 o'clock news and sports update, followed by Tell Me Something Good and your 5 o'clock flashback. And speaking of great music, both new and old, we'll have more of that for you next hour as well, just like this one from Need to Breathe, Devil's Been Talking, on The Rock 98.5.

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1: From the Rock Newsroom, I'm Randy Atkinson with the Rock 98.5 local news update. Connexus Credit Union has reopened its Melville branch following an 18-month renovation project. They modernized the downtown branch, upgraded technology, improved accessibility, redesigned member spaces, and a new 24-hour exterior ATM. Renovated branch officially reopened Tuesday. Work ended up being completed in two phases that began in early 2025. First stage focused on renovations to member-facing areas. Second phase, upgrade to back office spaces for the employees. Fire Department Southern Saskatchewan reported a collision involving a semi and a bull. Responding to its third call in less than 18 hours, Whitewood Fire Department reported its members were called to a stretch of Highway 1 just east of Whitewood, 12:50 a.m. Wednesday. Driver of the semi reported no injuries. Not sure what happened to the bull. However, the vehicle itself severely damaged and came to rest on the south side of the nearby CP rail tracks. Canadian Taxpayers Federation taking aim at the city of Saskatoon for wasteful spending. For funding an art installation composed of three large plastic rocks for almost $300,000. City defended the art installation, saying the public art is part of a vibrant and welcoming city. Taxpayers Federation called on the city to quit wasting money by paying a Calgary-based artist almost $300,000 to create what he called modern erratics. Federation called the city and said that, you know, they could have purchased genuine rocks from local businesses for about $17,000 to $50,000 each rather than fake plastic rocks. Prairies had a pretty good when it came to moisture, according to Agriculture Canada's map showing percentage of average precipitation over the past 30 days to July 27th. Most of Alberta, Saskatchewan, and Manitoba had normal to slightly normal rainfall. It was June when we got hit, and of course, you know, some areas 150% of normal June precipitation. We had a lot more than that in Yorkton. In fact, through the central prairie stretching from Edmonton through Yorkton and into west central Manitoba, 200 to 300% of the monthly normal precipitation in June. Prime Minister Mark Carney says his government has taken back control of immigration. Prime Minister made the remarks at a press conference in Red Deer after being asked about the upcoming referendum that will ask Albertans how they want the province to deal with immigration. Carney told reporters immigration was far too high when his government took over, arguing Canada had lost control of levels in foreign students and temporary workers. Prime Minister says the flow of asylum seekers entering Canada down a third, level of temporary foreign workers is down by half, and foreign students down by two-thirds. Carney says overall immigration levels still putting pressure on housing, adding that there's a good argument to suggest there's a need for a few more years of restraint. Having a look at Rock Sports, well, get on out to Kenora Al Sophia Field. Guess what? It is Game 5 of the Best of 5 Final Sasky Senior Baseball League. Grandview Lakers, Kenora Supers are tied at 2. 6 o'clock first pitch. Going to be a big crowd. Should be a great game. But they'd like somebody like Louis Varland maybe to close the game for them because he does have for the Toronto Blue Jays and become one of the preeminent closers in baseball since he got the job earlier this season. Varland got his 23rd save yesterday in 23 tries. Hasn't blown a save. Toronto beat Washington 5-2. And yesterday's save, not one of those one-inning things. It was two innings, a six-out save. Blue Jays have the day off today. They'll start a three-game series at home against St. Louis tomorrow. And that's the beginning of quite a stretch. 17 games in 17 days. CFL Week 9 gets going tonight. BC Lions 1-5 lost their last one at Winnipeg. Bombers 4-3. They lost their last game as well. Meantime, Friday, Montreal at Ottawa. Montreal 6-1, East leaders. Ottawa, the only team that hasn't won yet, 0-6. Doubleheader on Saturday, Calgary's at Hamilton. Both teams coming in with records of 3-4. Riders 4-2, second in the West. At Edmonton to take on the Elks, who lead at 6-1. Of course, Edmonton beating the Riders last week in Regina. With a Rock 98.5 local news update, I'm Randy Atkinson.
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1: Hey, this morning we're talking with Luke Probilski. He is the executive director out at the Good Spirit Bible Camp. You probably know the name Probilski. You should, even from this family. How many siblings you got, mister?
4: I got nine siblings.
1: Good morning, Luke.
4: Morning.
1: How you doing, buddy? How you doing?
4: I'm doing great. I hope you guys are doing great as well.
1: Hey, we are, no doubt about it. You're out of Good Spirit. And, of course, with some of your brothers, I know Jake was a big football player. Where's he now? Where's your brother, Jake?
4: He's working on the big family farm there right now.
1: Yeah. There you are, the big family farm. Jake, Luke is out at Good Spirit Bible Camp. You got a big weekend coming up here, lots of family fun and everything else. Take us through what's happening. I guess, really, people will start coming in Friday.
4: Yeah, so Friday night we start our family camp. We've been doing these for years. They're a great way to get local people involved from the community at the camp and local churches as well. And
1: right.
4: It starts Friday night, but the main events that we're trying to invite tons of people to and just to try to be better examples of a community kind of camp like this is we're doing an auction and a carnival. And the carnival starts Saturday right after lunch, 1 o'clock, and or 1:30, what do we have it at? 2 o'clock, sorry. 2 o'clock it starts, and it goes for a couple hours, and that's free for anyone to attend. No ticket price or anything like that.
1: And you got stuff, there's a lot of it designed, you know, kids, right? They want to have fun.
4: Yeah, exactly.
1: Right? Yeah.
4: I would say a lot of kids' activities from a very young age to the teenager.
1: But if mom and dad are out there and the kids having fun, they got a ball and a glove, play a little catch, whatever, right?
4: Oh, yeah.
1: Sure.
4: Exactly.
1: Yeah. So that's going to go through the afternoon. What happens after that?
4: So after that, we run like our regular activities, and then on Sunday, we have our auction. We've been doing these; they're kind of a Good Spirit classic for over 20 years now, where people come and they don't save money; they spend money, and it's a fun way to just support the ministry and what goes on here.
1: Yes.
4: And that starts 7:30 on Sunday night, and it's free again for anyone to attend.
1: You got some nice items out there.
4: Yeah, there's some good items, like a lot of food items, because we're a Baptist camp, so people love food.
1: They do.
4: A lot of homemade baking. People bring a lot of like summer themed snacks, so a lot of like junk food type things as well.
1: So if there's still vendors out there, maybe somebody else is listening, going, "Can I get in this? Can they?"
4: Yeah, that's a great question, and yes, they definitely can. If any local vendors or businesses want to put a package together, those go really well, and it's a great way to support what's going on here, and we'd love to partner if people are willing to do that.
1: And how best can they do that? Who would they contact there, Luke?
4: Yes, contacting the office is the best way, either the camp, like go to the website, send in an email, or contacting us on social media. We're active on all of those pretty frequently. So
1: yeah, you bet. So Sunday is going to be, of course, the big auction, then followed by Everybody Loves Fireworks.
4: Yes, fireworks, and we get them from our local guy in town here that I think you guys have used.
1: Sky's
4: lots as well.
1: The limit, you bet, your Big Joe, yeah.
4: Yes. So we got some fireworks. He put together a nice package for us again this year, and we're going to get those going probably around 10 o'clock because it's got to be dark enough. Maybe a little bit sooner, depending on Sunday night. But finish the auction, and that's also someone people can attend and just watch a little fireworks show if they come for the evening. So.
1: Yeah, that's outstanding. Going to be a great weekend out there serving, I guess everybody as far as the Bible camp is concerned, since I heard 1958. Is that right?
4: Yes.
1: Wow.
4: That is true. Been going since 58 and going strong and only growing. God's been good, and we are definitely very privileged and blessed to be a part of what he's doing in the ministry out here. And these family camps, they're a great way of, like I mentioned, connecting with the community and getting people involved and recruiting a lot of kids and helping them get comfortable to come to the overnight camps in the summer and stuff like that. So,
1: yeah, and everybody's welcome this weekend.
4: Exactly. Everybody's welcome. We'd love for them to attend those events and others that are going on as well, right? We do have some limitations with meals and stuff like that because Jesus can feed the 5,000. Unfortunately, we don't have the budget for that right now, but we will feed as much as we can if people let us know. So.
1: Yeah, you bet. Dining hall, of course, you've expanded that. You could feed more people. That was certainly needed. And the auction itself, just going to help with programming and everything else out there, so be generous, folks. Thanks for this. Luke Probelsky is the executive director out at the Good Spirit Bible Camp. They got a big, long weekend going on, carnival, the auction, fireworks, and more. Thanks for this, Luke. It's going to be a hot weekend. Enjoy it out there, and I'm sure everybody will. Thanks for taking some time to speak with us.
4: Well, thank you guys so much. God bless as well everything you guys are doing.
1: God bless you too, mister.
4: All right.
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2: For today's 5 o'clock flashback, we have New Song with their song Swallow the Ocean. And this was the title track of their 2013 album. This was their 23rd album overall, and it peaked at number 3 on the top Christian albums chart. Now, I knew that New Song had a rather prolific career, spanning nearly my entire life, but even I was surprised at just how many albums they have actually released, with their most recent release being in 2020. Today's song explores the vast and overwhelming love of God. As we begin to realize just how unfathomable it truly is, it's hard not to be drawn in, and for our souls to long for, hope in, and come to trust the God behind that love.

0: New song with Swallow the Ocean from 2013.
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That's Marissa Nicole with her song, I Am. And now, a final look at your word of life. Matthew 5, verses 14 and 16. You are the light of the world. A town built on a hill cannot be hidden. In the same way, let your light shine before others, that they may see your good deeds and glorify your Father in heaven. Matthew 5, verses 14 and 16, today's word of life. Up next, Danny Gokey, Jesus Over Everything. 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

0: Danny Gokey, Jesus over everything. And now, one last look at your rock weather update. Tonight, becoming partly cloudy and a low of 17. Friday, mix of sun and cloud with 30% chance of showers, risk of a thunderstorm in 24. Saturday, sunny and a high of 29. Sunday, sunny, windy and 29. And Monday, mix of sun and cloud and a high of 20 degrees. That's your rock weather update.
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2: This morning, always our pleasure to have every second Thursday set aside for the Mayor of Melville, Joe Kerwin. How you doing this morning, Joe?
3: Doing well, Randy. How about you?
2: Not bad, considering we started the day off at 12 or at 19. Usually at this time of day, Joe, it's like 24 degrees already.
3: I know.
2: Getting a little reprieve until the weekend. Saturday, Sunday looks really nice, 29 degrees. You people love summer. You kind of look after your people in the sense if they're not getting out to lake, couple places where they can cool down, your splash park and your pool.
3: Yeah, we've got a really nice outdoor pool in the regional park.
2: Yeah.
3: It has a water slide, and it has a little bit of something for most people, and
2: right. It's
3: available, it's open, and sure. As we're heading into the weekend, it's supposed to get pretty warm.
2: Yep.
3: We also have a splash park over in the Kinsman Park on the corner of Queen and Queen Street and 7th Avenue East, so a couple places people can cool off and have a picnic and, you know, that kind of stuff.
2: Sure.
3: So we encourage people to take advantage of it, you know, when it's so darn hot. Because
2: yeah.
3: I'll tell you what, even though it's hot and we sometimes whine a little bit about it, we're not that long away from when it's going to start to get cold, and then we're going to be looking for other forms of recreation. So,
2: you know, Joe, it is interesting because there are some people I even know who travel in the winter to go somewhere where it's hot. And they go,
3: yep.
2: Wow, it was 32, it's beautiful. Then they get back here and go, oh, man, I can't take the heat. I'm like, man, you pay $5,000 to go somewhere in the winter, and now you're complaining. 29 degrees is great. Hey, you've started a downtown facade program. What precipitated that? What started that, Joe?
3: Well, you know, we're looking at ways to help our local businesses downtown sort of improve the odds a little bit, get more traffic, different
2: sure.
3: things like that. So the city puts some money into a downtown facade improvement program this year. And the program is designed to help eligible businesses and property owners improve the appearance of their buildings through
2: sure.
3: exterior upgrades such as storefront improvements, new signage, painting, masonry restoration, windows, doors, that kind of enhancements. And we're hoping that, you know, with putting some money in there, that we can improve the activity or the foot traffic downtown, that kind of thing. And
2: sure.
3: so here's what we're saying. If you own a business or a commercial property in our downtown, I really do encourage you to take a look at the program and see if your project qualifies. Funding is limited, so I wouldn't mm-hmm. wait too long to apply. So program details, Randy, your eligibility requirements and application forms, you can get them from our website at melville.ca, or you can contact our Public Works and Planning Department. And they can help you out with that. And I'm not sure, don't remember when the deadline is, but it's not that far out.
2: Yeah.
3: So I'd encourage people to just take a look at that. And if they're interested in participating or
2: right.
3: applying for it,
2: sure.
3: get their application in.
2: Yeah, I mean, for some people, look ahead and go, geez, you know, we got to do some work out there. Now it's a great opportunity with this in place. So, like you say, only limited dollars, so you can only do so many, so you encourage people to get in there. I know that old right-hander, I think he was a right-hander fastball pitcher. He's not that tall. Matty Stelmakovich, boy, he could bring it, though, when it came to fastball. He's already done some on his business, right? It looks
3: yeah,
2: really good, really good.
3: Matty's Fun Center, he's done
2: yeah.
3: a lot of work on the front, on the outside, and he did that on his own before the
2: right.
3: program came out, but it looks excellent, you know, and that's part of what this program is about, is getting people to just brighten it up downtown a little bit and see if we can increase the foot traffic. We're looking at some options as well that might do that from the city's perspective, and we'll talk about those in the future, and just we know that a big chunk of our business corridor is the Highway 10 corridor. We know that. But their downtown is still a valuable,
2: absolutely
3: important piece of our community, and we need to do what we can to support that.
2: Great program, Joe, and I'm sure a lot of people will take advantage of it. And stay cool, 29, Saturday and Sunday. Thanks for the time, Joe. Have yourself a great weekend and all good things in Melville.
3: You take good care, my friend.
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4: Hello, this is Yorkton MLA David Chan, and I'm proud to represent you as we work together for a Saskatchewan that is strong, safe, and secure. 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

Audio Adrenaline with Believer. That's all the time I have with you today. Thank you so much for spending your afternoon with me. I'll be back here with you again tomorrow at 1 o'clock to finish off our week together. Until then, enjoy your evening and stay safe.

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2: I'm Marilyn Byberg from the National House of Prayer. In Ezekiel 37, God asked Ezekiel what he sees. 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
4: Decades ago, most people in the United States had small homes and big families. 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What does this say about us? Here's Nancy DeMoss Walgamuth.
5: It shows what we value. 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But one of those is an investment that will last for generations. You cannot compare the two. Raising godly offspring is at the heart of God's purpose for marriage. And it is His plan for passing the baton of faith on to the next generation.
4: This is Revive Our Hearts with Nancy DeMoss Walgamuth, author of Adorned. For Thursday, July 30th, I'm Dana Gresh. It's time to spend some more time in the True Woman Manifesto together. Nancy's kicking us off in Genesis chapter 11.
5: Look at the first and last paragraphs of that chapter. You see something interesting. Those paragraphs, the beginning of Genesis 11 and the end, show a contrast between man's ways and man's kingdom and God's ways and God's kingdom. In the first paragraph of Genesis 11, you read the account of the Tower of Babel.